outbreak began in July 1518 in Strasbourg, France. It's the Alsace region of France, very close to Germany. So in July 1518, when a woman, Mrs. Trophia, began to dance fervently in a street in Strasbourg. This lasted somewhere between 4 and 6 days. Within a week, 34 others had joined her, and within a month, there were around 400 dancers, predominantly female. Some of these people would die from heart attacks, strokes, or even exhaustion. One report indicated that for a period, the plague killed around 15 people per day. Historical documents, including physician notes, cathedral sermons, local and regional chronicles, and even notes issued by the Strasbourg City Council, are clear that the victims danced. It is not known why these people danced, some even to their deaths. And as the dancing plague worsened, concerned nobles sought the advice of local physicians who ruled out astrological and supernatural causes, instead announcing that the plague was a natural disease caused by hot blood. However, instead of prescribing bleeding, which they would used to do back then, they would bleed people, authorities encouraged more dancing, in part by opening 2 guild halls and a grain market and even constructing a wooden stage. The authorities did this because they believed that the dancers would recover only if they danced continuously night and day. To increase the effectiveness of the cure, authorities even paid for musicians to keep the afflicted moving. All right, well, there have been some modern theories about the outbreak of the dance plague of 1518. Modern theories include food poisoning caused by the toxic and psychoactive chemical products of mushrooms, which grow commonly on grains in the wheat family, such as rye. So, I don't know. The same fungus has also been implicated in other major historical anomalies, including the Salem witch trials. And here I was thinking they drank too much wine. But 7 other cases of dancing plague were reported in the same region during the medieval era. Well, I guess if you're going to dying dancing wouldn't be a bad way to go. So let's play a song. This is a little mellow song from the Lullaby album done by Natalie Merchant. And this is called The Dancing Bear.

That was the Dancing Bear from the Natalie Merchant Leave Your Sleep album that she put out in 2010. I think that's a great album to have on in the background as little children play with their toys, maybe in their, you know, play area or where they're sitting and coloring. Natalie Merchant has a really good album, and I was lucky enough to see her perform some of that song, some of the songs from that album in 2010 in a very, very small and intimate venue at Westchester University in Pennsylvania. All right, more facts about dancing, shall we? Shall we dance? So I got some more fun facts about dancing. All right. An Englishman tragically died during an office Christmas party. The cause of death? He overexerted himself dancing to Gangnam Style. The lesson here is that if you have certain health conditions, you should not stray outside of your comfort zone. I don't know if anybody should even stray into the Gangnam Style of dance anymore. I think that was so 19, or what, it was like 2000, whatever. All right, you may know Tupac Shakur as the late rapping legend of the 1980s, early 90s, but what you may not know is that he used to do ballet. He became a member of the 127th Street Ensemble, a Harlem-based theater company. Now, ballet is really more of a classical dance, and the next song I'm going to play really kind of has to do with the ballerina. The song is from the late, great Dan Fogelberg, and the name of the song is called Dancing Shoes.

So there were two kind of love songs about the love of a woman who was a dancer. That last song was not a well-known band, but anyone who knows this band really, really likes them. The Poussette Dart Band, that was Dancer. And before that, Dan Fogelberg with Dancing Shoes. The next song I want to play, I can't deny, it almost always makes me cry, so I probably won't even listen to it. But my late father's birthday was yesterday, and we think of him every year around this time. We think of him every day, and we miss him so much. And, you know, he had four daughters, and we all had the chance to dance with him at our weddings and at other times, too. We enjoyed dancing with him, and I even have a great picture of my daughter dancing with him. I think it was at his 70th birthday party years ago, but this song is by Luther Vandross. Get out your Kleenex if you miss your dad too. It's called Dance with My Father. And anyone who's listening today who knew my father and knew our family well, you'll know what I mean when I say yoink.

0: I couldn't get enough of Poussette Dart Band tonight, so that was May You Dance from the Poussette Dart Band. Earlier I played a song of theirs called Dancer. Before May You Dance by the Poussette Dart Band, I like saying that, Poussette Dart Band, was the tearjerker, Dance With My Father. I cannot lie, that song makes me cry every single time. I got some more interesting facts for you about dancing. Some fun facts, some weird facts. In Sweden, you know, dancing can be good for the environment. In 2008, the world's first sustainable dance floor opened at the Club Watt in Rotterdam, Sweden. The floor's tiles each sit on springs hooked up to generators. The harder people danced, the more the springs are compressed, and this converted into energy, which runs the LED lights on the floor. That would be an interesting way to keep the, schools running and the electricity in places. Dancing to create electricity. You know, breakdancing was first created as a less lethal form of fighting between warring street gangs in the 70s, Bronx area of New York City. This form of dancing reemerged into worldwide popularity. And a lot of people love that Dancing with the Stars. I'm not a big fan of that show. I don't know. I've never really gotten into it, but people love it. But the most sensual dance of modern times is without a doubt the tango. It originated in the 1890s in Argentina, but it quickly became very successful in Europe. And you also often, even though I don't watch Dancing with the Stars, I have just kind of watched it for a few minutes from time to time, and I notice that a lot of times they'll incorporate a tango into their contest. So, let's keep it going with an upbeat groove here. Today's theme is dancing, and you are listening to 101.5 FM Cape May, Engaging Radio. Again, the theme is dance. The next song I'm going to play is by an album. He kind of was a one-album wonder. I played him a lot on independent radio. Nil Lara. This song is kind of a commentary on people and greed. The name of the song is Money Makes the Monkey Dance. Real good song to listen to and even dance to. Enjoy.
1: You're about to embark on a journey.

That was Lou Reed with Sally Can't Dance, and before that, Money Makes the Monkey Dance by Nil Ara. I was talking about dancing, that's our theme for today, and I found an interesting fact about dancers. Did you know that dancers have better than average peripheral vision? Their head angles are prescribed by the dance, so dancers have to use their eyes themselves if they want to look to the side without turning their heads. Not only is this a fun fact about dance, it can be a fun and unique skill to have. Also, did you know that the tips of the point shoes that ballerina dancers wear, it's so hard, it's actually glue. Sometimes it feels like wood or concrete, but point shoe makers actually harden the tips of the ballerina shoes with glue. All right, back to some music about dancing and dancers. This is Tom Petty and the Heartbreakers. Still can't believe he's gone. It's Mary Jane's Last Dance.

There's another one I still have a hard time with that he's gone to a better place. That's David Bowie with John, I'm Only Dancing. And before that, Tom Petty and the Heartbreakers with Mary Jane's Last Dance. So yeah, all you seniors out there, you older Americans, I'm talking to you, talking to us. Do you know that dancing can actually help us age better? Cognitive benefits are there of dancing as we age, and this is your Career Everywhere website. And some research has found that dancing increases activity in the brain, helping you form new neural connections and think more with speed and agility. Another study indicated that contemporary dance may improve concentration and the ability to control shifts in attention. Researchers hypothesized that this was because contemporary dance, in particular, emphasizes improvisation rather than memorizing a specific set of movements. And studies looking at the effect of dancing for individuals with Parkinson's disease found that while dance improves participants' physical abilities, such as turning and walking backwards, it does not necessarily affect their cognitive ability. Participating in dance does, however, seem to improve the quality of life of people with Parkinson's, particularly those in nursing homes or senior living communities. So, research has also found that dancing improves strength and muscle function in older adults, as well as increasing balance and flexibility, leading to a better stability of fewer injuries. Dancing can also improve your cardiovascular health, which will decrease your chances of developing heart disease. And in one study, healthy older adults who participated in a six-week dance program showed improved posture, reaction times, and motor performance. So, dancing is good for you, everybody, old or young. We should all be dancing. We're not always in the mood. Sometimes we're feeling a little introverted. So if you're ever home alone, do it. Crank up the music and dance. Just dance, like Lady Gaga always says.

That was the Kings of Convenience with I'd Rather Dance With You. I feel like that. I'd rather dance with some people than talk with them any day. Before that, we had Lady Gaga with Just Dance featuring Colby O'Donis. Let's keep this dance party going with an upbeat mood. I'm going to play a cover of one of everyone's favorite ABBA songs, Dancing Queen. But this is by Luca Bloom.

was N-Train with Dancing in the Light, and before that, Luca Bloom covering ABBA, Dancing Queen. I'm going to keep this kind of going with a funky, weird mix here. Sorry for anybody who's older, who's listening, who's not into the B-52s, but I'm sorry I have to play. The theme is dance. You are listening to It's All Good. I am your host, Annie Walsh, and this next song is Dance This Mess Around by the B-52s.

And that was Robert Plant with Dance on My Own. And before that, B-52s with Dance This Mess Around. Let's bring it down a little bit. Kind of mellow out for the last few minutes of the show. I'm going to play something for all you Frank Sinatra lovers out there. Here's your buddy Blue Eyes, Frank Sinatra with Last Dance.

And that was Frank Sinatra with The Last Dance. Before that, Dance on My Own with Robert Plant and the B-52s. I mean, where else can you hear Frank Sinatra and the B-52s all in the same breath? 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It's the Children's Story Hour. It goes through November 30th. On Thursdays from 10:30 a.m. till 11:30 a.m. at Historic Cold Spring Village Welcome Center. It's a free interactive program, includes a story, music, and craft centered around Cape May County's history. And this is a perfect program geared towards the pre-K through kindergarten crew in your life. The program takes place inside the Welcome Center at the Historic Cold Spring Village, Tuesdays and Thursdays, up until the end of November. November 30th it ends. Also, we have some other fun events coming up with the holidays upon us. On Friday, December 1st, the City of Cape May tree lighting will occur at the Rotary Park, right in center of downtown Cape May at 7 p.m. And on, of course, Saturday, December 2nd, is the West Cape May Christmas Parade. It's always the first Saturday in September or in December. And the West Cape May Community Christmas Parade sets the stage for the area's holiday season. It's now in its 52nd year. The parade steps off at 5 p.m. sharp at the West Cape May Volunteer Firehouse and marches south on Broadway, winds east on Perry, and on to Carpenter Lane in the city of Cape May. And it's always a good time of year to have a good time, kind of go back in time and feel like you're, you know, in the old days, just kind of clean, wholesome, fun community parade. Always a good time. There's always some good music there as well. And I've found myself dancing in the streets of Cape May during that parade. So if you can make it, check it out. You are listening to It's All Good, and I am your host, Annie Walsh. And this last song I'm going to play was always the last song at every high school dance or, you know, any kind of dance that I attended back in my heyday. This is Donna Summer, Last Dance.

And that's it for my show today. Again, I am Annie Walsh. The show is called It's All Good. I look forward to returning next week with a new theme about something happy and positive. But for now, just remember, you are listening to 101.5 FM Cape May Engaging Radio. 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

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That's where it should have started. 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

That's it for another shift. She's leaving work. Someone says, we're going for some food. Want to come? No thanks, she says. There's somewhere I need to go. Then she also goes for some food. At a food bank. One in five Canadian food bank visitors is working. 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
0: With over a century's worth of family histories, personal anecdotes and local lore, join me, Olivia Ball, on a close and comforting journey into the past.
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I've played every kind of gig there is to play now. I've played faggot bars, hooker bars, motorcycle funerals, in opera houses, concert halls, halfway houses. Well, I found that in all these places that I've played, all the people that I've played for are the same people. So if you'll listen, maybe you'll see someone you know in this song. A most disgusting song. The local diddy bop pimp comes in. Acting limp, he sits down with a grin. Next to a girl that has never been chased, the bartender wipes a smile off his face. The delegates cross the floor, curtsy and promenade through the doors. And slowly the evening begins. And there's Jimmy Bad Luck Butts, who's just crazy about them East Lafayette weekend sluts. Chalking is a lawyer in the crumpled up shirt, and everyone's drinking the detergents that cannot remove the hurt. While the mafia provides your drugs, your government will provide the shrugs, and your national guard will supply the slugs. So they sit all satisfied. And there's old Playboy Ralph, who's always been shorter than himself. And there's a man with his chin in his hand, who knows more than he'll ever understand. Yeah, every night it's the same old thing. Getting high, getting drunk, getting horny. At the in-between. Again. And there's a bearded schoolboy with the wooden eyes, who at every scented skirt whispers of and sighs. And there's a teacher that will kiss you in French, who could never give love, could only fearfully clench. Yeah, people, every night it's the same old thing. Getting pacified, ossified, affectionate at Mr. Flood's party. Again.

There's someone here who's almost a virgin, I've been told. And there's Linda, glass maid who speaks of the past, who genuflects, salutes, signs a cross, and stands at half-mast. Yeah, they're all here, the Tiny Tims and the Uncle Toms. Redheads, brunettes, brownettes, and the dyed-haired blondes, who talk to dogs, chase broads, and have hopes of being mobbed, who mislay their dreams and later claim that they were robbed. And every night it's gonna be the same old thing. Getting high, getting drunk, getting horny. Lost, even, at Martha's Vineyard again.

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a cop beating a gun.

You're listening to VOBB, your community radio station, situated in the heart of Gros Morne National Park. Did you know that measures had to be taken in order to regain the normal process of forest regeneration? Scientists have determined that the forests in Gros Morne National Park have degenerated due to intense moose browsing. A forest health program has been put in place to reduce and monitor the non-native species by using a big game licensing system.

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On Thursday nights, you can hear me on The Voice of Bonbay. This is the best part. That's the name of the show. I'll play music and point out the best parts of songs, like a lyric, a drum break, a bass line, or a note sung by a fantastic vocalist. The best part could even be the way a song will make you feel. I'll have some guests visiting and talking about the best parts of music, arts, and culture. No matter what, if you look at anything from new perspectives, you can always find the best parts. I'll send greetings from Cape May to Bonbay, so tune in on Thursday nights. All the best.

wanna get it. I just don't wanna get it. I just don't wanna get it. I wanna get it. I just don't wanna get it. I just don't wanna get it. Oh, baby. All I know, all I know, all I know, all I know. Ci parliamo. 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

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I'm Paul Ferris from Port Colborne, Ontario. 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

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But a swimming hole was full of rum, and I tried to find out why. All I learned was this, my friend, you got

Hello and welcome to Soulsations, where we bring an hour of R&B and gospel music. I'm Carla Echols. Coming up, sizzling summer songs. Wichita's chart-topping jazz artist Skinny Hightower creates a summer anthem in one day. Hear our conversation and new music. Also, summer jams by Earth, Wind & Fire, Ramsey Lewis, and Childish Gambino. Gospel great Merritt Brown Clark brings us her timeless signature hit, Breaking Up Day. Plus, this week's double take comes from Houston's Tara Jones, who selects the 1972 hit Summer Breeze by Seals and Crofts and an ear-catching cover by the Isley Brothers. But first, here's a well-known carefree nostalgic tune from a groundbreaking band, Sly and the Family Stone. Yes, have fun in the summertime on Soulsations.

0: Yeah, I'm dancing in the studio, y'all. I was doing Tip. A great groove released back in the summer of 1964. Mr. Marvin Gaye had a hand in writing that one. That's Martha Reeves and the Vandellas with Dancing in the Streets. Hi, I'm Carla Echols as we continue with sizzling summer songs. Recently, I had the distinct pleasure of getting a front row seat to a talented artist from Wichita doing his thing in his home studio. It was thrilling to watch the magic unfold. He has great aspirations for this new tune. In this segment, I visit with Billboard chart-topping jazz artist Skinny Hightower about his new release, Summer Anthem, which he created in one day. So what are we doing today?
1: So I want to really just create a song, and I try not to do narratives too much, but I really want this to be a summertime feel-good, roller skating, you know, dancing, kind of old school, funky song. So I want to try something that'll get people moving, see what happens.

0: Lady, I got to tell you, I am in heaven right now. This is just so amazing. I mean, I absolutely love it. So how'd you just come up with what you just did, the chords there?
1: I could hear it in my head. There's a bass line that comes with it. It'll all glue together once I play that bass line. But I heard that chord structure in my head, and just a matter of putting it down.

0: I'm gonna keep as much as that, as much of that as possible.
1: When you say keep as much as that as possible, what do you mean?
0: So we, as humans, we make mistakes. You know, as, like I'm going off the top of my head, really. I'm not gonna be doing a whole bunch of takes because if you do that, I feel like you lose the authenticity. I will do takes if I need to, but I want to keep this rolling as much as possible because that's it adds a, I call it feel. It's the groove plus time plus the human element equals feel. And you don't want to remove any of those elements or otherwise you lose the feel.
1: I love it.
0: Okay, we're getting somewhere. I can hear stuff that needs to be added. This is going to sound crazy, but I might go upstairs and get a coffee cup. And a coffee cup, the handle, if you hit it the right way with the right tool, oh man, it makes an amazing percussive instrument.
1: That was just the right accent, you know, just the right enhancement.
0: Yeah, it's different. It felt like it needed it, and I think that actually did it. Wow. So let's see what it sounds like with everything.
1: Thank you so much, Skinny. This has been an amazing opportunity. I'm just so thrilled to be in your studio today.
0: Oh, thank you. The pleasure is mine. Like, I really do appreciate it.

0: Yes, don't look back. Keep on pressing your way. That's a woman affectionately known as the Princess of Gospel Music. She sang with Richard Smallwood and has nurtured her own solo act for years. From her release, How I Feel, that's Rhett Brown Clark with Breaking of Day. Still ahead, more summertime tunes, including DJ Jazzy Jeff and Fresh Prince. And Tar Jones shares with us her breezy double take. I'm Carla Echols. Keep it here on Soul Stations.
1: Hello, folks. My name is Bruce Gilbert, and I live in St. John's on Gower Street. 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

0: It's Soul Sations. I'm Carla Echols. Thank you so much for listening. Well, it's time for Double Take, where we feature two versions of one song. Remember, if you would like to submit a suggestion for Double Take, you can do so on Soul Sations' Facebook page or X at Soul Sations KMUW. This Double Take is a summer groove from the 70s, Summer Breeze, the original version written and produced by Seals and Crofts and covered by the Isley Brothers. Tara Jones from Houston, Texas, explains what she likes about the song.
1: Why do I like it? It is just so calming, relaxing. It reminds me in both ways of the 70s. I love both groups singing it, the Seals and Crofts version, as well as the Isley Brothers version. You know, we're in our minds, we're thinking ahead of time and into the future. And what Summer Breeze does for me is it helps me live in the now. And that's my double take.

0: A captivating version by the Isley Brothers, Summer Breeze. Hello, I'm Carla Echols as we get into another summer groove by DJ Jazzy Jeff and the Fresh Prince. Summertime on Soul Stations.
1: Drums, please.

Yeah, there's a party right here. He's got so many talents. Won 5 Emmys, hosts the game show Let's Make a Deal, and he sings. From his release A Long Time Coming, that's Wayne Brady with Back in the Day. Did you relate to some of those lyrics? Me too. We've got some more sizzling summer songs to come your way, including a live version of Earth, Wind, and Fire and Ramsey Lewis, jamming back in 1975 with Sun Goddess. We'll also sing that summer song. I'm Carla Echols. Stay with us for more grooves ahead on Soul Stations.

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I'm Carla Echols, and we welcome our listeners in New Mexico who listen to KTALLP 101.5 FM in Las Cruces, New Mexico. Glad you came along for these summertime grooves. Childish Gambino is on the way. Now here's a phenomenal jazz, funk, and soul saxophonist with a perennial summer jam. It's the kind of song where you put your toes in the sand with your shades on, lean back in your chair, and enjoy the ocean. That's my plan this summer. Or if you're by the pool, even in your backyard, we'll take that too. Here's Grammy winner Grover Washington Jr. with Sing That Summer Song on Soulsations.

That's Childish Gambino with the double platinum selling song Feels Like Summer. There's also an animated music video. Hi, I'm Carla Echols. Oh, we are ready as we move into another very popular summertime groove. A live rendition recorded at the Nassau Coliseum in Uniondale, New York in 1975. Here's Earth, Wind, and Fire collaborating with jazz legend Ramsey Lewis, Sun Goddess, on Soul Sessions.

0: Yeah.
1: Mr. Andrew Wood, folks, on tenor saxophone. And Mr. Ramsey Lewis on piano. Y'all give him some. All right.
0: From the release, That's the Way of the World, Alive in 75, that's the fabulous Earth, Wind, and Fire and Ramsey Lewis with Sun Goddess. And Amir Questlove Thompson is getting a lot of love about his new documentary on the iconic band. Fans of Earth, Wind, and Fire are saying it's fantastic. We'll keep the exceptional music coming your way here on Soul Sations. Well, that wraps up this edition of the program. Soul Sations is produced at KMUW in Wichita. 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It's so much fun when we get to groove with you. I'm Carla Echols. Thank you so much for listening. Be safe and have a great week.

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2: Yes Boy.

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He said they'd let me know. I put in my time on the Pocono line, shut down 2 years ago. I was staying at the Mission till I met Marie. Now I can't stay there no more. Fell across town, said he's looking for a man to move some old cars around. Maybe me and Marie could find a burned out van and do a little settling down. But I'm just dreaming cause I got no ride, and the junkyard's a pretty good ways. That job's about a half week old, besides it'd be gone now anyway. Unemployment said I got no more checks, and they showed me to the hall. My brother died in Georgia some time ago, and I got no one left to call. Summer wasn't bad below the bridge, a little short on food, that's all. Now I gotta get Marie some kind of coat, we're headed down into fall. I used to play the mouth harp pretty good, I hustled up a little dough. But I got drunk and I woke up rolled a couple of months ago. They got my harp and they got my dollar, them lowlife so-and-sos. Harps cost money and I ain't got it, it's my own fault I suppose. Pocono's down, but the Chesapeake's running, two freights every day. If it was just me, I'd be headed south, but Marie can't catch no train. She's got some pain and she thinks it's a baby, says we gotta wait and see. In my heart, I know it's a little boy, I hope he don't end up like me. Man still grinning said he lost my file, I gotta stand in line again. And I wanna kill him but I just say no, I had enough of that line, my friend. I head back to the bridge and it's getting kinda cold, and I'm feeling too low down to lie. Guess I'll just tell Marie the truth, I hope she don't break down and cry. She didn't wake up this morning, she didn't even try. She just rolled over and went to heaven, my little boy safe inside. I laid him in the sun where somebody will find him, caught a Chesapeake on the fly.

diplomas. He locked them up inside of the chest. And she moved away to Oklahoma and got a tattoo on the side of her breast. Goddamn, my thoughts are still hard.

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thing. Friday night, we both made a guitar hum. Saturday made Sunday feel like it would never come. Gonna be a long Monday, sitting all alone on a mountain by a river that has no end. Gonna be a long Monday, stuck like the tick of a clock that's come unwound.

river that has no end. It's gonna be a long Monday, stuck like the tick of a clock that's come unwound.

Another amazing summer of entertainment is waiting for you at the Grossmorne Theater Festival. Stars in the Sky Morning follows seven women with limited life choices as they grow up on the Northern Peninsula, where dolls are a luxury, brides are 15, pies are auctioned, and doctors took days to reach. 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
1: No, exactly like you.
0: Exactly like you.
1: Exactly like you.
0: Exactly like you.
1: No, Tony, exactly like you.
0: Yes, dear.

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The vinyl is mined out of my own personal record collection, which began in 1964 when I bought She Loves You for 66 cents. I was born to rock, but along the way got into all sorts of music. So join me, Steve Fruitman, as we cut across all vinyl boundaries every Tuesday night at 9, right here on VOBB out of Norris Point and Rocky Harbor. Some call it a vinyl record lover's paradise. I think you'll agree. That's 3345 78.

0: say something, if I could, with my life all over again, I'll call back them days. Yes, I would. Yes, I would. Well, well.
1: Call back them days. Yesteryear. Call back them days. Call back them days of yesteryear.
0: Yes, y'all, man. They gone.
1: In your heart, in your soul.

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She said it was just a figment of speech. And I said, you mean figure? And she said, no, figment, because she could never imagine it happening. But it did. When we first met, I played the shy boy. And when she spoke to me for the first time, my nose began to bleed. She guessed the rest. The next day, we went on a bus ride to the ferry. And when nobody came to collect our fares, well, I knew then this was something special. I couldn't stop thinking about her, and every time I switched on the radio, there was somebody else singing a song about the two of us. It was just like being on a fast ride at a fun fair. The sort you want to get off because it's scary, and then as soon as you're off, you want to get straight back on again. But oh, love is strange, and you have to learn to take the crunchy with the smooth, I suppose. She began going out with Mr. Potato Head. It was when I saw her in the car park with his coat around her shoulders that I realised. I went home and thought about the two of them together until the bathwater went cold around me. I thought about her eyes and the curve of her breasts and about the point where their bodies met. I confronted her about it. I said, I'm the most illegible bachelor in town. And she said, yeah, that's why I can never understand any of those silly letters you send me. And then one day it happened. She cut her hair and I stopped loving her.

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But the people who don't fit get the only fun they get.

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0: 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Did you know Western Newfoundland has over 29,000 kilometers long coastline? That is almost the equivalent of hiking Gros Morne 1,812 times.
1: My big toes are hurting.
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I'm so lonely, and my world is not the same. 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

0: Hey, baby. 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

0: What is that?
1: はい。私は、スワマケンです。I'm from Tokyo. あなたは BOBB を聞いています。

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0: I'm Olivia Ball. This is Tea for Two in Grossmarn. Hello and welcome to Tea for Two in Grossmarn, a weekly conversation series with seniors from throughout the region. I've been fortunate enough to join folks up and down the coast for a cup of tea and a chat about life, history and being here in Grossmarn. So pop on the kettle, pull up a chair and enjoy hearing personal anecdotes, family history and local lore. Today's tea companion is a real wealth of knowledge and a generous storyteller. He's had a hand in everything and shared things that I've never heard before. The conversation that you're about to hear took place in April. Now, I love the rest of the year here, but April is the month that I find hardest to enjoy. Packing up my gear and taking the short walk down the bay for a cup of tea and a chat with Reg Simmons made that day a really good one.
1: From Woody Point, or well, it was under Woody Point, but Curzon Village we're really in. And I was born in 1939.
0: Born right here, eh?
1: Right there in Woody, or Curzon Village area.
0: And what was it like growing up in Curzon Village?
1: Oh, well, it was just after the war was over, so it wasn't, things weren't like it is today.
0: Yeah.
1: You know, people had to do more of their own work and things like that, from sitting in gardens to, you know, building their houses and all that sort of thing. Yeah. And cut your own firewood, mow the grass for your animals. And, you know.
0: Did you grow up with animals?
1: Oh, yeah, we always had so many animals there, you know, especially sheep. Sheep was, I suppose, almost the cheapest animal you could keep and give you the most benefit.
0: That's a good point, yeah.
1: Because they, you know, you shear the sheep and get the wool and knit all your mitts and socks and sweaters and some people even got blankets made from it for the guanya bid, you know.
0: I've not heard from many other people about having sheep. I've heard a lot about a cow and chickens and a horse, but I guess, as you say, sheep are useful.
1: Oh, sheep. Yeah. Most everybody has sheep.
0: Yeah?
1: Yeah. Because, they had ponies, you know, for hauling their firewood and stuff like that, and all the hawks and, people had cows and just all kinds of, animals that you would use.
0: And did you have family members who used the wool? Was somebody at home using it? Did your mother knit or anything like that?
1: Oh, yes. My mother, because she could knit a pair of mitts after supper.
0: Oh, my gosh.
1: So you could just hear the clicking needles.
0: Yeah.
1: You know, she could knit.
0: Yeah.
1: But that's what, that's what we used the wools for, like I said, for socks and mitts and all that thing and then. Blankets and whatever we get to do. I can remember when people start to do their wool because they'd done their own spinning.
0: Yes.
1: You know, at them times. And they'd have, in the night they'd probably put on a big pot of soup and have so many people in spinning the wool with the spin wheels. And then so many then twist it into different sizes that they would need, you know, like 2-ply or 3-ply. You know, like that for socks and mitts.
0: And people would come and do it all together, would they?
1: Oh, yes. Nice. We'd have a bunch of people here in the house, you know.
0: Yeah.
1: Yeah, in that night. And then they'd move to the next house next night and spin it all up again. And then the later years that they was to send it to Nova Scotia, I believe. And they had a place over there where they did it, all that kind of stuff, you know.
0: Yeah, there was no woolen mill here, right?
1: No, everybody had their own, you know, had to spin it up themselves.
0: Yeah. And what did your father do, Reg?
1: My father was a fisherman and a woods worker and whatever everybody could get to do, you know, at the time.
0: Had to do everything, I guess.
1: Oh, yes. Yeah.
0: Yeah.
2: When did you go to work? How old were you?
1: Well, the first year I went to work, I was 15 to go out from home.
2: Yeah.
1: Cornerbrook. I worked in Cornerbrook that summer. I was 15 years old. And I worked with a trucking company that, you know, it was almost like a phone for a taxi.
2: Yeah.
1: Because they phone in for a truck or different sizes or do their work or move something from one place to the other, you know. And then the Western Terminals, that was a place where the boats, freight, come by boat. And then we would all to the oil sailors and all kinds of supplies for the oil sailors. You know. And I to all Coca-Cola on the base in Steamville, because it was a Coca-Cola company from America at a plant there in Cornerbrook.
2: I never heard that before, that there was a Coca-Cola plant.
1: Oh, Coca-Cola plant there, yeah. And they used to supply all this side the island. And, well, I guess all over the island at the time, because they were the first. And then they had an American base in Stephenville. So it was all Coca-Cola went on the base.
2: Yeah.
1: Oh, yes, they had their own Coca-Cola.
2: And all the service people from the States, I guess.
1: And we used to load up, I think, when on the truck that we were on, we had 220 cases. It was wooden boxes then times.
2: Yeah.
1: And 24 in a box, you see. So we'd have about 220 of them.
2: So a lot of Coca-Cola.
1: Yeah, truck it to Stephenville. So I worked there with that company all that summer.
2: How old were you when the road came here? Was the road already here when you were young?
1: I was about 7 years old, I guess. Yeah. So around there, between 7 and 8 years old.
2: Yeah.
1: Yeah.
2: And what did you think when the first vehicles were coming through?
1: Oh, well, it was great, but before that, my grandmother lived in Loman, that's up another, and I used to go up there. Now, they had cars and trucks, but they were the real old ones.
2: Yeah.
1: And they used to come as far as Loman. But it was a while after that before they put the road out this way. So, I used to go up there by ferry boat.
2: Okay.
1: They had a ferry boat there, so you used to go up near North Point.
2: Yeah.
1: And then on up to Loman.
2: Yes.
1: And back again, you see.
2: Did that take vehicles, or was it just
1: No, just passenger.
2: Yeah.
1: Yeah, just passenger.
2: And taking goods around as well, I guess.
1: Mm-hmm.
2: Taking, like, groceries and goods and things around?
1: Whatever people went, whatever they wanted, you know,
2: like,
1: stuff like that, you know.
2: Yeah.
1: Or whatever they were carrying at the time they were going.
2: Yeah.
1: It all went that way, and if you were going to Deer Lake,
2: yeah,
1: so you go up there on the ferry, unless you want to walk over the neck.
2: Ah, yeah.
1: Yeah.
2: That would have been a walk. It's steep.
1: So you go over there and go into Loman and get on a car, or somebody would have a car there that you could get to Deer Lake. Yeah.
2: 7 or 8, the road comes through, and by 15, you working in a trucking company. It's quite a steep curve.
1: In the summer.
2: And how was it living up in Cornerbrook after growing up in Curzon Village?
1: Oh, well, it was there was more to do. You could go to a movie, which here was only when we were small, first when they got the road there, they didn't even have movies. But later years, then there was a fellow from Deer Lake used to come down here and put out a movie up in the theater they got there now, and with the old lodge, it'd be movies, they put out movies there. See.
2: That must have been an exciting evening when that was happening.
1: Oh, yeah, and getting a quarter to get to the movie was hard too, you know.
2: You had to work for it.
1: Cause we used to work around young fellows, you know, work around when the coastal boat would come here, and she'd bring on all kinds of freight, you see. That was the way to get our food. So we'd be there and help them to put it into the shed, you see, in the bond store, they call it. And they landed on the wharf, and we had the trolleys there taking it in. So we'd make 10, 15, 20 cents or a quarter at that. Or
2: save it up then, I guess.
1: Save it.
2: Very good.
1: Yeah. And then the later years, we start they used to have a schooners just come over coal for the winter.
2: Yeah.
1: They used to burn coal them times too.
2: Really?
1: And they bring that from Sydney.
2: Okay. Over
1: Nova Scotia that way.
2: Yeah.
1: And then all that would have to be wheeled all into whatever amount of coal each person want.
2: Mm-hmm.
1: And then we'd bring it in the wheelbarrows and just dump it in till they, and then put it all around. When we get all that done, everybody had their coal in their place and something like that, and it'd fill up whatever was left into big sheds there on the waterfront.
2: Right.
1: And then people could get coal all winter from there if you wanted to.
2: Everything was a lot more work.
1: Oh, it was all work. And wheeling the wheelbarrow, when we were only young, and they put about half of one of these barrels, that's where they had like a tub, and they'd hoist it up and put it in the wheelbarrow, tip it over in the wheelbarrow. And I tell you, we were only young too, and we'd wobble all over the place getting the wheelbarrow going first.
2: That must have been some weight.
1: Oh, it was, yeah. But you wheel it in and, you know, there'd be a bunch of us at that, young fellas. Yeah.
2: And so you spent the summer up in Carnarvon working the trucking company, and then I guess you came back?
1: Well, that was before I went to Carnarvon.
2: Yeah.
1: Yeah, because I was only young then. I was 13, 14 years old, I guess.
2: Yeah, started off industrious, and then... and then you were helping unloading and doing things down the wharf. You went to Carnarvon, and then you... You wanted to come home then, I guess?
1: Oh, yeah, I worked there that summer, and then I was on.

0: it and put it up in the pile.
1: Okay.
0: And then in the winter, when the snow come, you'd haul that with the horses and tractors and stuff like that. So I worked at that. And then once the wood was hauled, because we had a couple of tractors, and I used to operate the tractors and repair the tractors. Done it all with the tractors and pull roads and then everything. They'd haul, like I said, they'd haul it to the rivers and the ponds, we call it, get it around the east. So then in the spring, when all that would melt away, then we'd have to drive all that wood downriver and out to the salt water in the Bay of Islands.
1: And would you just let it sort of drift down?
0: You put it out through the gates, because we had dams on the ponds to build up the water, you see. So we'd have a lot of water, so it would flow.
1: Right.
0: And would flow right on out to Goose Arm. That's out in the outside part of Bay of Islands.
1: Yeah.
0: And then the tug had a bowling boom there, and the tug then would tow it into the mill in Cornerbrook.
1: Okay.
0: Yeah.
1: Because you can still see in some places in Cornerbrook, you can see the sort of remains of where the boom sidings and things were.
0: Oh, yes. Yeah, the water was real low this summer, so.
1: Yes.
0: But that happened way back to, I'd say it was in the 50s.
1: Mm-hmm.
0: Yeah. Sometime in the 58 or 59, somewhere around there.
1: Mm-hmm.
0: And, and the water went right low, because right up the head of Birchie Lake, they even turned another river into that one, trying to get enough water for the mill to operate, and the power plant in Deer Lake.
1: Yes.
0: Because at them times they only had that power plant in Deer Lake. They never had the power like we got now.
1: Mm-hmm.
0: And They had to shut down the mill, I think part of the mill.
1: Wow.
0: Just about all the mill for a little while. That was back in the 50s.
1: And then
0: the difference was so dry that summer, you could smell the boughs in the woods almost like it was ready to catch fire.
1: Oh my gosh.
0: Yeah. And it used to be in the old scale, we used to have around 100 and 105 degrees heat.
1: Oh, wow.
0: Yeah, for that summer. Oh, it was really hot.
1: Yeah.
0: Really hot.
1: That's, yeah. And then last year, 2025, was the same. There was no water.
0: And that was, 2025, yeah.
1: Yeah.
0: That was last year.
1: Yeah.
0: Water went right down again.
1: Mm-hmm.
0: Yeah.
1: Yeah. And you mentioned the power, Deer Lake Power. Somebody told me that Woody Point had a power generating station.
0: Oh, yeah, for our first electricity.
1: Yeah.
0: We had a power house here.
1: Okay.
0: They brought in some diesel generator, diesel engines with the generators on. And that supplied the power around here. Here in Trout River, right up as far as Glen Burnie.
1: Wow.
0: And across the bay. And they put cables across the bay there.
1: Did they sink them?
0: Yeah, or big wire cables. And they were sunk, and they're still there.
1: Still in there?
0: Never took it out, as I know.
1: Yeah.
0: And anyway, they put the power across there then North's Point, and then they supplied North's Point, Nellie's Arbor, Rocky Arbor, Sally's Cove, Green Point.
1: That's a big swathe of the coast.
0: Yeah, went up as far as Sally's Cove.
1: Wow.
0: Yeah. And then after that, they were building Bay of the Spear at the same time.
1: Right.
0: It had a Bay of the Spear there. And once the power came on there, well, then they brought the power lines down this way then. So they took away them engines then and used it other places, like where they need probably Labrador or parts of the island that never had no electricity. Yeah.
1: So when the power generating plant was here, how many people did it take to run that, to create power for that whole area?
0: Was four of us. Four of us into the powerhouse itself.
1: Yes.
0: Yeah. And I was chief operator there.
1: Well, yeah. You've done everything.
0: Yeah. I was used to the diesel engines. And
1: yeah.
0: stuff like that. And

0: And the electrical part of it, I had a good teacher, I guess, because he was the chief operator for all this stuff, yeah. For the electrical part. And anything I wanted to know, I gave him. But anyway, we got through it. But yeah. From the time we started first, we only had 100 kilowatt generator operating, and we used to have in the night time, it wasn't very much power on it.
1: Yeah.
0: But then it gradually increased, and it increased fast because it was only about a year, and then they had to put in two more. Mm-hmm. It was coming on so fast. Everybody was getting electrical
1: yeah.
0: and stuff.
1: Yeah. Yeah.
0: Everybody was getting roses watered.
1: Yeah.
0: And so need a lot. But anyway, we ended up with seven engines.
1: Seven
0: wow. engines yep. operating, you know, driving the generators, diesel engines.
1: That's a big job, keeping that many people in power, but it sounds like it would have been quite a dangerous job as well.
0: Well, there was times when things go wrong or something and the power go off, or
1: yeah.
0: then we had to put it all back on the line again.
1: Yeah.
0: You know, because you put, well, we had one engine that would take the load change, and then you'd put the power on one of them engines, put it on, and put the power on that, and then fix it then so you could put another one on until we get them all back on again.
1: And, Reg, you mentioned to me before that you also worked for Highways.
0: Oh, Department of Highways, yes.
1: Yeah, what were you doing there?
0: Well, I was an equipment operator, and I used to be snow clearing in the wintertime. And them times was all dirt roads, too. There was no pavement. And so in the summertime, I'd be loading fill for them putting on the road. And for the crusher, we had a small crusher and all that stuff for grinding up the rocks that was in amongst it.
1: Yeah.
0: and then they spread it on the road, you see. Yeah. Keep the potholes out.
1: What rock were you using? Were you using local rock, or were they bringing it in?
0: No, it was just local in the pits all up. Well, around the bay here, too, we used some, like Winterhouse Brook, Shore Brook.
1: Yeah.
0: I dug the most of that back to them banks when I was there, loading it. And then in over the road between here and Deer Lake, mm-hmm. different pits, you know.
1: Yeah.
0: So they had a little crusher. They'd move it around there. And when you wasn't loading it on the trucks and putting it on the road like that, you'd be putting it in the crusher. So, like I said, all small rocks amongst it and would be all ground up. Then you could spread it on the road, you see. Yeah.
1: So you spend the summer building the road up and the winter scraping it away.
0: in the winter and then with snow clearing. I snow cleared on Trout River Road mostly.
1: Yeah, through the gulch there?
0: Yeah, Trout River. And there was, the winters was that bad when I was there with the snow clearing. Was that stormy that we couldn't keep the road open. No, we'd drift in fast, we could keep it open.
1: Yeah.
0: Keep, you know, pull it out. So we'd have to give up on it for a while, and then I'd work on the road between here and Deer Lake and all that kind of stuff. Then when the spring come, like March or April, like we're in now, then we'd go back and open her up and out through
1: her. Yeah. So they might be snowed in for a few weeks.
0: Oh, yes. Sometimes a month or more.
1: Oh, my gosh.
0: Because the last part of January, February, it was that bad, you just couldn't keep it open.
1: Yeah.
0: Because we used to go up the whole way then, up under Table Mountains and across the brook, Winterhouse Brook,
1: yep.
0: way inside, and be 12 and 14 feet of snow that bridge crossing area. Oh, yeah. Right up.
1: A lot to manage.
0: Yeah.
1: Even now it closed. Some days they have to close the road even now, right. And there's not even as much
0: and
1: snow.
0: We had good winters this last 25 years, I suppose. We haven't had nothing like we had them times.
1: No.
0: And even this winter, was a nice bit of snow, mm-hmm. but it never had the winds, never had the storms.
1: No.
0: Like we used to get. Yeah. Oh, we'd get the storms and two or three, 4 days before you get roads open.
1: Really?
0: Yeah. Especially all down around the community.
1: Yes.
0: Yeah.
1: Yeah.
0: And try to keep the main road open.
1: In case of emergency, I guess.
0: I was on an old tractor, dozer, and down there, see, we had a ferry. The ferry was across the bay here, and when you'd come from Deer Lake or Corner Brook or wherever, mm-hmm. and you come to the ferry here, and then if you wanted to go up Northern Peninsula, you had to go across on the ferry there first and then.
1: Yeah, because there wasn't a road to through to.
0: No, not around the bay, no.
1: So everybody came here, across the bay, and then up bay.
0: Yeah, you had to go across by ferry. And they had a couple of boats there, just take cars, you know. So,
1: Yeah,
0: it was different. But then I went to work then with, after that was over, well, I worked there with the council and put in all the water system there for the whole community. From Winterous Brook right to the bottom of Curzon Village.
1: You've done services for everybody in this town.
0: I worked with a contractor, and then we built the dam in Winterous Brook, and then I took care of the system for a year or two, a couple of years, I guess, with the chlorine and all that kind of stuff. And then I went to work then with Public Works and Services to edit the public building down here.
1: Okay.
0: Both sides of the bay. Mm-hmm. We had buildings over there, and we had one air and Church River Road there, the forestry building.
1: Right.
0: So, and just before I finished, we took over the one in Glen Burnie, the highway one. I was doing maintenance and repairs, you see, for all these places, keeping the water running and keeping electricity on and keeping all that old stuff.
1: You've done that for everybody now. Well,
0: I worked very long on everything.
1: Yeah. So you mentioned that there was the road here, and then you'd get the boat and go up the Northern Peninsula. When did the road come that went, the one that goes around the bay, when did that come in?
0: Well, I worked on it going over to Saudi Stills. And I worked on it all that winter. And I remember that was about 1964, I think.
1: It seems like building a road in the winter, when the winters were that bad, it seems a bit counterintuitive to me.
0: Oh, well, I tell you, we were just building the road down around it in, up over the hill, and down all the way down to the brook, and down towards the water, down to salt water again. Mm-hmm. And we only had one tractor. We had a D8 there, but I used to pull out what they used to blow, like, see, they had all dynamite down there for them. They were drilling the holes, because all the way down through there, that had to be drilled and blowed, and then I push it all in the holes and the valleys and all that, and then the trucks would come in and put, you know, the topping over that again.
1: Yeah.
0: So I worked all down through there. That was in 63 to 64, because before that I worked at helped build Trans-Canada down through Deer Lake, because it used to come down through Cormac. And we went over the other side of Birchie Lake and the road down through there, and then we went into Howley, put a road into Howley, and then on down to the powerhouse in Deer Lake. And then we never had no bridge across there then.
1: Yeah.
0: So, because you used to have to go up and go over the pipelines up on the back, way back.
1: Right.
0: And then we all built the road down through there. Once we got so much we built down there, then I went over into the top of the work at the Saudi Steels there, because they only had one tractor and the operator left her for some reason or something. And so I went over there, and I was there all winter. I worked all winter in the snow. And every morning when I get up, I'd have to go to Wiltondale, plow the road over to Saudi Steels. And no cabs or night all on the tractors in time, wide open.
1: Gosh.
0: Stormy as you could have it. Sometimes, well, you knew he was on the road, but that's about all. And then I'd go back, and then I'd work with the trucks all on the infill there, and I'd push it all off after to get so much there. And throughout the day, then when I'd have supper in the night, I'd have to go to Wiltondale again, because I had to keep the road open, because we only had one tractor. And we had a camp down there with, I suppose it was 30 men or more there, you know, all the crew there. And that was down there to the lookout where you go down, you know, the falls there just before you get to the Saudi Brook. So that's where our campsite was too. So I had to keep that road open to Wiltondale in the morning and in the evening. And then no matter if it snowed or blowed, I had to go keep her open in case somebody had to get out.
1: You never slept.
0: You crawled the bunk, I tell you, you won't sleep fast, I tell you.
1: And so people were asleep. You were living in camps in the winter?
0: Oh, yes. Yeah. Okay, we took all the camps down there. First, we had them just down from Wiltondale.
1: Mm-hmm.
0: And then after Christmas, we came home for Christmas. And when we went back after Christmas, the first bridge from Wiltondale,
1: mm-hmm.
0: then we opened him up because he was new and there was barricades up. So I went across him with the big old tractor, the big ripper on her, and two bunkers was in tow.
1: Yeah.
0: And I said, I'll try him out. So I clunked across there anyway, and he's still up, so he must be pretty good. Yeah.
1: And when you were driving the tractor in the winter, open cab and everything, what were you wearing? Did you have, like, layers and layers of knit?
0: I had the clothes on and a big coat over it. We never had no cab on it. Because sometimes in the winter we'd have some cannabis would go from the front part of the tractor
1: mm-hmm.
0: down back to the seat.
1: Right.
0: And be up across your shoulders. And you would get the heat from the tractor. Engine. But we never even had that down there.
1: Oh, my gosh.
0: It used to be some stormy going across the top of the Southeast Hills.
1: You mustn't have been able to see much, Tom.
0: No, if you'd have broke down, I guess you'd have perished here.
1: Yeah.
0: I laugh and talk about it after.
1: Yeah.
0: Well, I said, I wouldn't do that now, no more than flying there.
1: Yeah, that's a young man's game, I guess.
0: Oh, yeah, I wasn't very old then, you know.
1: No?
0: No, I was only about 23, 24.
1: Gosh. I guess we'd all have done different things when we were 23, 24 than we do now.
0: You didn't want it all.
1: No, life's an adventure when you're in your early 20s. Yeah.
0: But anyway, I worked at that. And before that, I joined the road together on the Northern Peninsula too. I worked with McNamara Company up there. We built 13 miles of road. And we were from 80s Cove West
1: mm-hmm.
0: to place called Squid Gull. I was just out of Castor River. And I helped to build the road up there, and then we worked night shifts. We were around the clock them times.
1: Mm-hmm.
0: We worked so many weeks night shift and then so many day shift. You
1: know? Yeah.
0: And anyway, everybody knew that the road was going to be pretty near open because we used to do about 200 or 250 feet a night.
1: Yeah.
0: And so they knew, and they must have had all the cars was in Corner Brook or on this end.
1: Yeah.
0: And that same thing on the other end. And when I got daylight, I got up then and leveled it off and sloped it down to another road, and then the cars started coming both ways. So I had to get over on the side and let them all go through.
1: They were all waiting to get by.
0: All waiting to get through, yeah. So I worked over there, and then the next spring, because they thought they were going to get the contract on the Rocky River side,
1: mm-hmm.
0: but they didn't lease over there, up to Wiltondale. Nonnikin's Construction got that. So then I went to work with them again, and the next year I brought all the trucks. We had 24 trucks and 7 tractors, dozers, and some of the other equipment. I said to bring it in to Norse's Point,
1: mm-hmm.
0: load it on the ferry, come across here and unload it and put it on the low bids, and they'd take it in the tractor and that stuff and go off with it.
1: Mm-hmm.
0: I'd go back to Rocky River and get a truck.
1: Yeah.
0: And I'd drive the truck from here to St. George's or down to Codroy Valley.
1: The ferry that went back and forth, how big was it? How many vehicles could you fit on the ferry?
0: Well, we used to have loaded on Lang's ferry
1: because
0: she was a bigger one boat. We take one tractor across on her, I guess. Yeah, one tractor was it.
1: Yeah.
0: But that one, I think, could take probably about 6 cars or something like that.
1: Oh, good. Yeah. And there were 2 ferries at the same time, eh?
0: Yes, 2. Yeah, Blanchard's had one and Lang's had one. Yeah.
1: One on each side, I guess.
0: Yeah, one each side, yeah. And so I had to bring them over then, like I said, and load it, and they'd go off to then wherever they wanted to take the tractor, you know. Then I worked with them then on repairs and everything for that. Prior to that summer, until I got a job there in Deer Lake.
1: Yeah.
0: I was getting down here to home now, you see, when I got a job in Deer Lake.
1: Yeah.
0: With only a scoop from here to Deer Lake.
1: Getting closer all the time, yeah.
0: And my missus, she was pretty happy about it too, because I was gone all the time there.
1: Yeah.
0: Getting home, like, on the weekend.
1: It must have been difficult being away from home so much.
0: Well, it was, yes, because, and even when you work in the woods and all that stuff, so you only get home probably once a month.
1: Oh, my gosh.
0: Because the roads were hard getting in through and out through. And,
1: yeah.
0: And you only got paid once a month, you know, in the woods. Yeah, so go home on bed.
1: Lots of changes over the years, eh?
0: Oh, yeah, I worked right all up through it.
1: Yeah.
0: I was a young fella right up until I finished up with, I worked with the Department of Highways and the government, you know. I worked with three different departments.
1: Yeah.
0: With the government. I worked with them three times, the government.
1: Yeah.
0: I worked with them at the Department of Highways.
1: Mm-hmm.
0: And then the Hydro, where it was Power Commission then.
1: Yeah.
0: And then the Public Works and Services.
1: Mm-hmm.
0: So I worked with them three times.
1: And have you always lived in Curzon Village?
0: Yes.
1: Yeah.
0: Yeah, I always lived there. Clear when I, like I said, when I was away working, you know.
1: Yeah.
0: Yeah. And most of the time, them times, we were staying in the camps. You know, we had camps on the on the scene when you're building roads.
1: Would it have been, were you in tents or bunk houses? What were you sleeping in at the camps?
0: Yes, with McNamara, we had the frames up, like big enough to pour cots, double cots into.
1: Yeah.
0: And then was plywood around about halfway up, and then the top half then was a tint, like pull over, you know.
1: Yeah.
0: You worked at it mostly in the summertime with them.
1: Mm-hmm.
0: Yeah.
1: Yeah.
0: Yeah. And then Lonigan's was much the same, I think. They had all wooden bunkers, like one that you, well, the same thing, four double cots in them.
1: Yeah.
0: And you could hook onto it with the tractor because they had skids on them. And
1: right.
0: Then take them somewhere else.
1: Yeah. Move them along where they needed next.
0: And the grades and that, we take all that apart. And because it was in sections.
1: Mm-hmm.
0: And then they load it up, and they tore it all down over the roundabout, down to the next place where you're going to start.
1: Yeah. Everything got moved around, it
0: Everything
1: seems.
0: Got moved around.
1: Yeah. You were mentioning some of the houses in Curzon Village here got hauled around as well.
0: Oh, yeah. In the wintertime here, if the people, when I was only young, if they bought a house somewhere, and most of the time they just bought the house,
1: yeah.
0: And then they moved on their own land.
1: So you bought the house, but not the land.
0: That's right. And then they'd have to move it then.
1: Yeah.
0: From up the Shore Brook to all around Woody Point and down to the village here.
1: Yeah.
0: There's a big one just on top of the hill there, right there.
1: Mm-hmm.
0: That one was right on the corner where you go around Pete's store or shop.
1: Yeah.
0: Yeah. He was right there, and they moved him down there.
1: That's a, like, they're not small homes. How were they moving them?
0: Well, that one, they moved that with the tractor.
1: Yeah.
0: With the tractor in them time. And then we had some down here, too, that was moved up on the back road up there where the theater stood up that way. And they were moved with tractors. But way back when I was really young, they were moving them with just the people. Big crowd of men.
1: And you just sling a rope around it and haul it?
0: They put down what we call rails.
1: Yeah.
0: They're big skids, you know, across the snow.
1: Yeah.
0: And ways, like, and put them so far apart. And we'd keep the skids that was under the building in on top of them, see?
1: Mm-hmm.
0: So they slide over them.
1: Yes.
0: Yeah. You know, and keep it up in the snow, you see? And then the men then just haul right across all that stuff.
1: Oh, my gosh.
0: Right from down the beach down there by the water. In the winter, they slope the bank down with all the snow, keep sloping it down and getting it ready.
1: Yeah.
0: And then they'd pull it out on the ice.
1: Yeah.
0: And then slop over that slope, you see.
1: Yeah.
0: You know, with the skids and everything again. And we young fellas, we'd go behind and pick up the rail again and run ahead.
1: Yeah.
0: And put them down so when they get to there, they
1: didn't have to wait.
0: They just slide her over.
1: Yeah.
0: Yeah.
1: That's, I mean, it seems, thinking about it now, with our lens now, it seems like a wild idea, but it was what was done. But how many people, would it be sort of all the people from the community, or would people come from further away?
0: Oh, yes, all right around the bay here.
1: Yeah.
0: Like here, because all the people come up around the bay and all on this side of the bay.
1: Yeah.
0: And then a lot of people from North Point and Rocky Harbor and
1: Yeah.
0: We had some friends over around there, and they heard about it, and they'd come over.
1: Yeah.
0: And everybody would...
1: just walk across the ice. Yeah.
0: And then they'd have tegels, what we call blocking tegel. It's two big blocks.
1: Okay.
0: With the rollers in them.
1: Mm-hmm.
0: And the rope was reeved through that.
1: Okay.
0: And you could haul more strain with it, like, you know. Heavier load.
1: Yeah.
0: You know. So they got to a place where it was hard, you know, going. They'd put that on.
1: Yeah.
0: And that'd be fastened back into the ground somewhere, around a tree or anchor in the ground or something like that. And then that would, you know, they'd all get hold of that.
1: Yeah.
0: With the block and tegel we've got. And then all till the two blocks had come together. And then just stretch it out again if it was needed. Or if you had it up over the hard place, then they just have to take hold of the rope and all.
1: Haul her up.
0: Yeah.
1: It's,
0: but that was when you get you in a pinch, you had to go at it too.
1: Yeah. Pulling house up a hill particularly seems like... Yeah, and some of the bigger buildings, like the St. Pat's Church in Woody Point there, I heard they cut that into pieces and pulled it up in pieces,
0: yeah,
1: is that right?
0: Yeah, that was before my time.
1: Before your time.
0: But, I heard them say too, well, that's what they had to do because we're so big. They cut it in two, and I think they even built a piece on them and they brought it down here or something.
1: Yeah.
0: That was a long time ago, that was. But that came from, they say, up to... the Shawbrook area, just this side of Shawbrook, on Bailey's Point, there's a place down there, and they hauled it down there and put it up where they got it, up there now. Yeah.
1: It's all different to now, eh?
0: Oh, my. Well, now it's all, you couldn't do it on the road. Now you'd have to load it on some kind of a load bed or
1: something
0: like that. Although they done that too, you know.
1: Yeah.
0: The Anglican school up there, right across from the church, there where the clinic is too now.
1: Yeah.
0: Well, that's where the school was too, that Lisa Allsworth, I think her name was.
1: Yeah.
0: But anyway, guy from up to Shawbrook, he had his tractors and trailers and stuff like that, and they backed in under it and took it out and up there and put it down over the hill.
1: Built a new platform for it, and there it is.
0: Yeah, right there where it's doing now. That was a big building, too.
1: It is a big building,
0: Long building. School, it was.
1: Yeah.
0: Yeah. But I can remember when that school was built. Because we had an old school way down on the school of Seal, just up from the water. And then they built that one. And they built several schools that year here. Well, I was only young then. And
1: must have been a lot of kids to need more than one school.
0: Yes. Well, see... most every church, like, you know, had their own school. And that,
1: right.
0: See, you know, but, and Winterthrop, now the Catholic people had their church in there, Winterthrop. And then the United people down this way, they had a school there in Woody Point. And the Anglican had a school in Woody Point. And Shawbrook, Birchhead, they all had their own churches.
1: School.
0: You know, whatever church you belong to, they had their school.
1: Yeah.
0: Yeah. That's but then after that, they amalgamated the schools and everybody went to whatever, you know.
1: Yeah, we don't have enough kids for more than one school now, that's for sure.
0: Oh, no.
1: Yeah. Reg, thank you so much for chatting with me today. I don't want to take too much more of your time. I've invaded your afternoon so much already. I forgot to ask, thank you so much for the cup of tea.
0: How
1: do you take your tea?
0: Oh, well, just like I said, I just drop milk. I like to drop milk into it.
1: Yeah.
0: But we never have sugar. I don't.
1: Sweet enough.
0: Or sweetener, yeah.
1: And Reg, my last question that I've been asking people, it's a hard one. If you were going to give a piece of advice to a young person coming up now, what would you say to them? Tough question.
0: Oh, my. Stay in school and get all the education you can get.
1: Yeah.
0: Because you're really going to need it. Because I listened to the radio this morning, and now they're talking about putting robots in now for working at everything.
1: Yeah.
0: They got them so good now that they can just talk to them and they'll go and do it.
1: It's so, wild, eh?
0: So I think if you're going to get into that kind of stuff, you'll have a lot of education.
1: That's true. Yeah, thank you.
0: And a good nerve.
1: That's right. Thank you so much, Reg.
0: Oh, you're welcome.
1: Thank you for listening. I'd love to hear from you. If you'd like to get in touch, you can send me an email to olivia@rightthereproductions.com. 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Tea for Two in Grossmont is produced, hosted, and edited by me, Olivia Ball. Original music composed and performed by Louis MacDonald. 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Tea for Two in Grossmont is recorded and edited in Uktumkuk, the ancestral and unceded territory of the Beothuk and the Mi'kmaq. We acknowledge with respect the diverse histories and cultures of the Beothuk, Mi'kmaq, Innu and Inuit of the province now known as Newfoundland and Labrador. We are committed to fostering respectful relationships and to the pursuit of truth and reconciliation. 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

Well, hello everyone. Welcome to another edition of Back Porch Bluegrass. I'm your host, Paul Trenwith, and got some great bluegrass music for you today. And we're going to start off with a track from the first Bluegrass Album Band CD. It came out in 1981, and it's the Bluegrass Album Band playing a classic, Going to Settle Down, or Gonna Settle Down. Here it comes.

absolutely classic bluegrass music there from the Bluegrass Album Band. I remember Mark Miracle from the Sonoran Dogs and from Sawmill Road when he toured New Zealand. He was telling me about when he was learning mandolin and harmony singing. He bought all the Bluegrass Album Band CDs, learned all the mandolin parts, learned all the harmony parts, and that way learned a whole bunch of bluegrass. That was his bluegrass apprenticeship, and what a good apprenticeship that would be. They'd play some really good music, and you had these wonderful recordings. That was an old song from Lester Flatt, and it was a great song. I'm going to play you a track from this Terry Borkum CD I've got in my hands. Never Thought of Looking Back is the title of the CD. Terry Borkum, of course, plays some great banjo. He's got Sam Bush on mandolin, Wyatt Rice on guitar, Steve Bryant on bass, Jerry Douglas on dobro, and Aubrey Haney on fiddle. What a great band. And he has guest vocalists, despite the fact that Terry Borkum is a great singer and did a lot of great bass singing on Doyle Lawson stuff. He has some guest singers, and the track I've picked out, he's got Larry Caudle, the songwriter and singer, guesting on this track. Long Enough to Make Me Blue is the name of it. And here comes Terry Borkum, his band, and Larry Caudle, Long Enough to Make Me Blue.

song from Larry Cordell there. He wrote it as well as sang it. And that was driven along by Terry Borkham because it was his album. And he plays great banjo, doesn't he? Oh, there's some wonderful instrumentals in bluegrass and country music. And this next one is an absolute classic. The first time I heard it was when Leonard Cohen, the dobro player in the Hamilton County Bluegrass Band, played it way back in the late 1960s. And I remember the tune from then. It's a tune called The Maiden's Prayer. And it's a wonderful tune for dobro. It just really suits the dobro. Real pretty on mandolin. But I've got Ricky Simpkins playing it on his album Dancing on the Fingerboard from 1997, and a couple of backing musicians that have already been on this program. Tony Rice is playing guitar, Wyatt Rice is playing rhythm guitar, Ronnie Simpkins, Ricky's brother, is playing bass, and Ricky is playing both fiddle and mandolin on this track. Here is The Maiden's Prayer.

Sonny playing banjo, Bobby singing tenor and playing mandolin, Dale Sled playing guitar and singing harmony on this one, Robbie Osborne playing bass, and all sorts of studio musicians in there. But it's still a great song. It's one called Country Boys. This is the countryside of bluegrass music, the Osborne Brothers.

The Osbournes were good at playing music with a sense of humour, and I hope you enjoyed that. I'd like to play the music of some friends of mine in Australia. The album is called Blue Mountain Rain. Karen Lynn and her husband Martin Louis, they just played some great music. Martin plays banjo and sings, Karen sings, and on this track that I've chosen, Jim Rush is playing guitar, Nigel Lever playing mandolin, Mick Albeck is playing fiddle, and Quentin Fraser the double bass. Great Aussie bluegrass. This is a track called Dream of Me. Karen Lynn.

Carolyn, Martin Louie playing some great bluegrass music. They're from Australia. Real nice people and great musicians. You're listening to Back Porch Bluegrass. I'm pleased you're tuned in, whether you're on podcast, listening live on radio. It's really nice knowing that you're out there. I get letters and emails every now and then, and that's really good to know that people are listening to the shows. I got lots of comments about when I had Alan and Julia Rhodes in the studio with me and talking about some of the times that we had with the Hamilton County Bluegrass Band. So thanks for the corresponding. If you need to get in touch with me, you can either do it through Free FM 89.0, which you can find as you go on your internet, or my direct email is paultrenwith@gmail.com, and that will usually find me, and failing that, the station's not a bad way to go. We're sponsored by Shearer's Music Works, and if you need anything musical, like new instruments or accessories, go in and see the people at Shearer's Music Works. Fine musicians and good at telling you and helping you what you need to know and find about your instruments and your music. So go and see them, say hi, and say you heard about them on Back Porch Bluegrass. I'm going to play a Bill Monroe track now from an album called Bill Monroe Bluegrass 87. I guess it was all recorded about then. The notes in the album say every effort was made to capture these songs live, and they've been performed without alteration. The guys just standing around the microphones in the studio and playing. And that's nice to hear. That's how we used to do things a lot too. The track I picked is a Bill Monroe one, of course, Mighty Dark to Travel. And Hamilton County Bluegrass Band often kick off their sets with this one. Monroe is playing mandolin, doing the tenor vocal. Jim and Jesse McReynolds. Jim and Jesse are with them. They're playing acoustic guitar and some mandolin as well. Blake Williams on banjo, Glenn Duncan on fiddle, Wayne Lewis on acoustic guitar, and Tater Tate on bass. Here's this bluegrass classic, Mighty Dark to Travel.

bluegrass music there from Bill Monroe, Jim and Jesse, and Bill's band, the Bluegrass Boys. 1987, that's what it sounded like, folks. I'm going to play a couple of tracks from this rather special CD I have here now. It's the CD is called Opening Doors, and it's from Aaron Frosty Foster. And I met Aaron at East Tennessee State University when I visited there. And Aaron is a wonderful guitarist and an all-round nice guy, a young man. And he tragically died in 2021, age 28 years old. And Aaron was, as I said, a great guitar player. He played guitar for me when Colleen and I featured at the... played a set rather than featured at the IBMA awards in 2013. Aaron came across and played guitar. Everyone calls him Frosty. And he was a lovely guy to work with. And he's one of Colleen's favourite pupils when she was a lecturer at East Tennessee State University. I'm getting tongue-tied here. And so it was really good to talk to him, meet him, and play a little bit of music with him. Put out this album, which he dedicated to his grandparents. And I've selected two songs. The first one is one called Songbird. And as well as Frosty doing the lead vocals. He doesn't do much lead singing, but he did on this one and playing guitar. He's got the Gibson brothers, friends of his, doing the harmony vocals. And I learned about the Gibson brothers talking to Frosty. He said, you got to listen to these guys. So I got a couple of CDs, and I love the Gibson brothers. So thanks, Frosty. He's Adam Steffi on mandolin, Brandon Green on banjo and dobro, Ainsley Porchak on fiddle, and she played last week on a track from the band Carolina Blue, wonderful fiddle player, and Jamie Carter on bass. The second track I've selected is one called Wayfaring Stranger, wonderful, wonderful tune, and Aaron's playing guitar again. Angel Edgman is doing the lead vocals and the bass. Isaac Maynard doing some harmony vocals. Troy Boone, harmony vocals. Adam Steffi on mandolin. Brandon Green on banjo this time. Ainsley on fiddle, and Colleen Trenwith is playing the second fiddle in the harmony fiddles there. So a rather special track. Two tracks from Frosty Foster, Songbird, and then Wayfaring Stranger.

0: That's Frosty Foster and Friends playing some excellent music there. Absolutely amazing that Frosty and Collie died sort of within 3 weeks of each other. Just very unexpected. And he was probably shattered at the news of Colleen, and but he had a heart attack. Sad to see him go. Well, I've had an eventful time since last week. I've flown from my home in Hamilton in the North Island of New Zealand down to Queenstown in the lower part of the South Island of New Zealand, and driven my son's Prado, Toyota Prado, back from Queenstown. He'd been down there with his family having a bit of a skiing holiday, and they flew home and he got me to drive his car back. That's a journey of about 1,428 kilometres. I looked it up on Google, of course, which is about 900 miles. And the first half of it's in the South Island and the second half's in the North Island. So you get a ferry trip across Cook Strait in the middle of it. And it was a very comfortable ferry trip at night for a change. In winter, it can be really rough. 2 days later, the waves were huge. So I'm very glad I didn't get on one of those trips. And had a good trip back. I enjoyed driving the vehicle back. And it's nice doing a road trip like that. So I've been getting around a little bit. Also, the song that we did on a show a couple of weeks ago, about paradise, my friend Jimmy Anderson wrote to me and talked about his trip to visit the town of Paradise, or what's left of it. Doesn't even appear on your Rand McNally maps. Took me some research through the internet, of course, to find out where it was and read a little bit about the town. Jimmy sent me photos of his trip to the town and some of the mementos there, and really interesting to hear about it. And so while that's going on, we start hearing about flooding in eastern Kentucky, which is tragic. Our heart goes out to anyone in that area that's got the flooding. We're having flooding in the South Island of New Zealand as well, and there was evidence of that when I was driving north through parts that had been affected. So a lot going on in the world. So thanks very much for your correspondence there, folks. Let's get on to, here's a man that's visited New Zealand and travelled around New Zealand a bit. We've got to play music with him. A wonderful person called Bill Clifton, very influential in the early days of bluegrass music. I wish I'd known more about that at the time when I was playing some music. But this is Bill doing a song with just his guitar and his voice. Very entertaining character. It's one called the Talking Guitar Blues. I'm sure some of you will know about this.
1: Now, if you want to get in trouble, let me tell you how to do it. Just get yourself a guitar, and then you're into it. You play all day, and you play all night, and the folks say you'll never learn to play it right. They're always fussing at you, griping, won't let you practice, and try to run you out into the hen house. Now, I bought a guitar about a year ago, and the fella said I could learn it in a week or so. He gave me a little book and a pick or two, and he said, "There, Bill, there's something for you." That dirty dog cost me $4.95. Every cent of money I had, cotton picking money too. Nevertheless, I'd spent my dough, and I couldn't let it go to waste, you know. So I took the book and this guitar and all, and I went back home where the trees are tall. That's way up in the Blue Ridge. That's a good place to be when you got a guitar. Awful if you ain't. Well, for weeks and weeks, I labored hard to try and learn those few main chords. The book said they're as easy as ABC, but my fingers got to killing me. They got sore on the ends. Couldn't mash the strings down. Felt disgusted and wanted to quit.

0: Well, I kept on playing with all my might, and I could see Ma's hair was turning white. Her face was lined with discontent. She said her patience was pretty near spent. She was nervous, ears ringing, wanted to scream. Now, sister, she took it the worst of all, 'cause she got married that coming fall. She said, for love, but I have my doubt, I think this guitar just chased her out. She's a game gal, just couldn't take it. There's a limit to everything. Now, Paul, he took it a different way. He said, you may turn your ma's hair gray, and you can drive your sister away from home, but boy, your eyes gonna start to roam. And I ain't leaving. You figure that one out. I did. Fast like. So the next day after my clothes was packed, I swung this guitar across my back and caught myself a long freight train to search the world for my share of fame. I haven't found any. Nothing but hardships and heartaches and sitting around recording studios at 3 o'clock in the morning.
1: Oh, and I was in that studio when he was sitting around at 3 o'clock in the morning. He was dead, right? It was at the end of a session. We did an album with Bill Clifton called Two Shades of Bluegrass. And he thought he'd put that one on. And we're all in the studio, just about had it. We'd been, we were worn out, really. And he did that. And he sounded very relaxed in the studio, didn't he? That was Bill Clifton, 1970. A couple of weeks ago, I played a very humorous track from a friend of mine called Pete Dennehy, an Australian who writes some of the funniest songs you've ever heard. I got a feeling it was about eating fast food when you needed some food. And but Pete is a wonderful musician and writes some very good songs, lives down in Yakandandah, I think is the right pronunciation, and writes songs about his area and the gold mining that was there. This album is called Wishbone Road, and he's written some wonderful songs on it. I'm going to play you one called The Wind Blows Cold on the Mountain. And playing on this album, Pete is playing a guitar and a German fiddle. Josh Grundy plays a Gilchrist mandolin. Jack Melbourne plays a Dobro resophonic guitar and a Huber banjo. And Pete says about this song, The Wind Blows Cold on the Mountain, he said, this song deals with the life of a bushranger. The less glamorous side of it, Josh Grundy plays his Gilchrist on this song. Great to have a strong chop going on there. Here is the other side of Pete Dennehy doing some great music.

That was Pete Dennehy with The Wind Blows Cold on the Mountain. Let's hear from Terry Borkham again with his great band, and this time his guest is Sam Bush, and singing a song called Just Ain't.

Sam Bush with Terry Borkham playing banjo and on the old song Just Ain't. I think Lester Flatt did a great version of that song as well. When I was doing my road trip back from the South Island, I saw that Sam's old Prado had a CD player in it, which is a wonderful thing these days and really suits me. And I went into an op shop to try and get some music to play to accompany me on the way back from on my long drive. And I found an album called Country Bluegrass Homecoming. And it's a whole bunch of country music and a little bit of bluegrass and all gospel songs, which was great accompaniment on the trip, I have to say. And I heard this song, By the Mark, featuring Daly and Vincent, and I thought that would be great for Back Porch Bluegrass. Folks, here's a chance to hear some great bluegrass music from Daly and Vincent, By the Mark.

that was some great music. Just my heart sang when I heard them sing that. I thought that's really great. Well, you've just about come to the end of Back Porch Bluegrass for another session. I hope you've enjoyed the music that I've played for you. No matter how you're listening, on podcast or access radio, all great ways to listen to bluegrass music. Taken out with Karen Lynn, Martin Louie and their band, I Heard the Bluebirds Sing. Great old song. Here they are.

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0: This is the show that focuses on new and established songwriters from Atlanta, Canada, across Canada, and around the world. Hello, and thanks for tuning in. This week's show is featuring Ruth Manning. We recorded Ruth at Pizza Lupa up in Wolfville, Nova Scotia. We had Mike Glenn doing some chatting with her. Also on the bill are Glenn and Trigano, who is Mike Glenn and Nancy Trigano, and Kimberly Matheson. So they'll close out the show today. Stay tuned with Ruth Manning.
1: We love to learn about the lives of the people that that write the music that we listen to. And so we're going to be exploring some of the journeys of our incredible Nova Scotian artists. And today's featured guest is really the epitome of East Coast storytelling. She's a lifelong resident of Annapolis Valley, and she's an incredible vocalist who was actually inducted into the Nova Scotia Country Music Hall of Fame. Whether she's leading her fantastic band, The Prospectors, or sharing her quietest, most vulnerable truths with just an acoustic guitar, her music connects deeply through the hearts of through the heartfelt original music that she writes. So, Ruth, we're going to dig back. We're going to go back a little bit first. We're going to begin talking about where it began for you. And I want to focus a little bit on the Best Girls era. Mm-hmm. So this is when you grew up singing with your sisters, Judy, Di.
2: Yep.
1: Okay,
2: yep.
1: I spelled it wrong. Di, Judy, and Kim, yep, in a group called the Best Girls.
2: Yep. So my last name was Best. That's where that comes from. Yep.
1: Okay. Wow. Yeah, actually, I only know the Manning. So
2: yep, that's
1: all right.
2: Yep.
1: We're learning. So how did singing with the family so early shape your ear for country music?
2: Well, I grew up with it, and I literally was born into it. So somewhere, I asked my sister the other day, do you still have the cassette? A few years ago, we found these cassettes that my dad used to record us as we were singing, and it was them singing, and you can hear this little, very little person in the background going, bah, bah, you know, trying to sing and not even able to talk yet, and that was me. So I didn't have much choice. Three older sisters, they were already at it, and it started with one, and then two, and then three, and I was the last one, so yeah. Hmm. So I literally jumped into that group, and I was the shy one, believe it or not.
1: Was there like a song or something that you guys were doing that really lit it up for you at that time?
2: Oh, it was anything. I mean, we lived to sing. You know, after supper every night, we sat down in the living room and sang, and that's just what we did.
1: Who played piano?
2: Nobody at that point.
1: Oh, okay.
2: Yeah, I did that later, but my sister played guitar. My oldest sister played the guitar, and so we just focused on the singing.
1: So you've spent 18 years performing with the band Triple Time after that, as you grew older.
2: Yeah.
1: Before stepping out into your own band, which is now the Ruth Manning and the Prospectors. I think that started in 2016 or so.
2: That's right, yeah.
1: So what was the ultimate push to launch that project?
2: Well, I think it was just, you know, I played with that one band for a long, long time, but nobody knew who I was. You know, I was just part of that band. So it was time. I was making more music. I was recording more music of my own, writing songs and so on. So it was time for people to know who I was. And, yeah, just time to do something a little different. I was kind of outside of a band for a while, and then we put this band together. Members have changed a little bit over time, but yeah, we're still going, and so this is the 10th year.
1: You started to find a little bit of your identity at that point,
2: as a
1: songwriter well as...
2: Yep, yeah, I had written some stuff before that, but it's just kind of coming together now, and the group's just gotten better over time, for sure.
1: Yeah, and you did most of your writing in the Valley. Any chance that the Valley has made an influence on the kind of writing that you do?
2: Oh, yeah, for sure. And, I mean, growing up on a farm, too, right? It's, you know, that's country life. So there's all kinds of songs about that. There's all kinds of songs about just, you know, the scenery, some of it, and just the experiences that you have growing up in that way. So
1: any big influences? Maybe any Nova Scotian influences?
2: Well, I mean, I think about Anne Marie, and you know, it's hard to believe that she's 80 years old and still looks amazing. She just turned 80.
1: I saw her on the Junos there year before last, and wow.
2: And they did a big tribute to her at the Opry this past year, too. and you know, phenomenal music. We used to sing some of her songs, and then just anything country. My dad always watched and listened to country music, and you know, that was what we lived and breathed, I think.
1: Did you ever get a chance to meet her?
2: No, I haven't met Anne. I actually was looking at, I saw a commercial about the Anne Murray Center, and I thought, oh, I should go there and see.
1: So looking at the songs that you are writing, and maybe even some of the earlier stuff that you have, your music is really known for its deeply personal balancing themes of pure happiness and profound grief at the same time. You're really moving from one place to the next, and your topics are really great, honestly, because you sing about simple things, and then you sing about really deeply personal things at the same time. When you're writing, do you find that the process is therapeutic for you, or is it something that you're doing that's reflective, or is it, how does that process work for you when you're writing?
2: Yeah, well, it's definitely therapeutic. Like, you know, even the song "Almost Home," I wrote about my mom after she passed away. Oof, that was a rough one. I always would introduce it by saying I used a box of Kleenex to write the song, I used a box of Kleenex to record the song, and I used a box of Kleenex to start singing it for people. It was hard to sing for people, you know, live. I can do it now, but the first few times it was like, "Woo, I don't know about this." So yeah, and I remember I was recording with Ryan, and it was like we had to stop.
1: That's Ryan Roberts.
2: Can't do this. So yeah, some of, you know, definitely therapeutic. I mean, it's like you got to get that emotion out in some form, and hopefully it resonates with other people too because they're going through the same thing. But.
1: Absolutely right. And sometimes when we let ourselves be vulnerable as a songwriter, I try to do that too, where I really give a lot of truth without giving it completely away, you know, so I don't sound like I'm like whining or whatever when I'm when I'm writing. But you do a really great job of that balance and keeping it so that it's open for people. They listen to the song, and then I think it can be connected. Somebody can connect to your music exactly the way you want intended, and others can connect to it in a different way. But either way, you've got lots of that connection, and those connections is what is very likely what led you to the induction to the Hall of Fame here in Nova Scotia, which is a really phenomenal accomplishment for any songwriter.
2: Pretty exciting.
1: What went through your mind when independent music hubs from Nashville to Holland began recognizing a singer-songwriter from small-town Nova Scotia?
2: Well, that's pretty amazing, actually, to think that... I'm always sort of self-conscious about the song before I sing it to anybody. It's like, I'm not sure this is any good. Then you put it out there and you see, okay, what are people going to say? And when you put something into those kind of competitions and actually, you know, win those awards, it's pretty amazing because obviously something must be okay.
1: Kind of validating, right?
2: It definitely is, yeah, for sure.
1: I want to look at one of your songs, "Hot Mess." You'd sent that one out. What was it, a year and a half, 2 years ago? I think maybe it might have been
2: quite.
1: Even more.
2: Yeah, no, it was about a year ago. Yeah, a year and a half, maybe.
1: And you know, that song really captures like that frazzled feeling of losing keys or forgetting to have a cup of coffee when you really truly need one, or a Diet Pepsi.
2: Right, exactly.
1: In your case, can you tell us about writing that track in your music shed with a longtime friend?
2: Yeah. So Tara Spencer is a great friend. She and I worked with Ryan Cook. It would be like 11 years ago now. I think he did a Ryan Cook and the Valley Singers tour, and Tara and I were the Valley Singers. So we went all over the place, all over Nova Scotia. We went to PEI, we went to Cavendish, we went to New Brunswick. We did several dates in Nova Scotia, and so we became good friends. And that's when Tara was just starting to sing. She hadn't sang for anybody hardly before that at all.
1: No kidding.
2: Until Ryan, you know, got her to come out and sing harmony with.
1: And
2: with
1: this year, so she just got a Juno for.
2: She's amazing. She's won Canadian Folk Awards and Music Nova Scotia, all kinds of things, East Coast music. So, yeah, and she's She's sweet. So, yeah, we had a chance. We had always, I'd said, you know, we need to write together. And anyway, we finally made that happen, found a time that worked for both of us. And it was kind of in the middle of winter. And she came to my place, and we just sat down. I had the idea, and it was funny because she and Ryan Cook had actually started to write a song called Mess before that, which, you know, there were similarities to it. But anyway, we took our direction thinking about ourselves when you're feeling frazzled, but also, you know, other people that we might know that might be a little frazzled at times or whatever. But, you know, we had lots of laughs as we wrote that song, for sure. It was good fun.
1: Ruth Manning, would you play that song for us right now?
2: I sure would.
1: Fantastic.
2: All right, so a little thing called Hot Mess.

Oh, thank you so much. And the song, or the, sorry, the album that I just released in the spring is called This Old House. 4 years ago, that's good, when my mom passed away, we actually moved from the house we were living in that we had built into the house where my mom was living, which is where I grew up. I grew up there, my dad grew up there, his dad grew up there, and so on and so on it goes. And so the house is about 250-ish years old, something like that. And so I've kind of got into some of the history of it, and you know, you can kind of sit in that old house. It's not fancy, but and start to think about you know, all those kids that were raised in that house and born in that house, many of them, and all the

0: Thank you. Thanks so much. And if you actually buy a hard copy of that album, on the inside of that CD cover, there is a picture of the house just about 100 years ago, which is the oldest picture that I could find. Before that, there are no pictures, I don't think. But it's kind of cool to have an actual picture of the house inside that album. So.
1: You're listening to Songwriters from Here and Away. This is a live recording recorded at Pizza Lupa in Wolfville, Nova Scotia. And host Mike Glenn is talking with Ruth Manning. Look us up online, www.sfhaa.ca. And now back to Ruth Manning with Mike Glenn as our local host.
2: You just performed a song right now just all by yourself, solo, but you have a band. And that's Ruth Manning and the Prospectors. I just learned that because you live in the area of Prospect,
0: yes,
2: that makes perfect sense. What a beautiful Nova Scotian connection.
0: Right. Not the Prospect that's near, like, Peggy's Cove, but Prospect that's just up here on the mountain, not far from here.
2: So your band right now is Joel, Bob, Andy, and Scott.
0: Yep.
2: So it's five of you all together.
0: Five of us, yeah.
2: And how does the dynamic shift when you're switching from sitting here on the piano to when you're in front of the band?
0: Well, I'm more at ease when I'm with the band. And, you know, we all have a lot of fun. We feed off each other. Mm. You know, these guys have all played for a long, long time. Bob McDonald is in the Hall of Fame as well. He's the steel guitar player. The other guys should be

0: in there.
1: I've heard him. Phenomenal.
0: So, yeah,
1: actually,
0: he's the best.
1: Show.
0: Yeah, he's the best steel guitar player in Nova Scotia and beyond, I think, for sure. And his father was a steel player, too, so he's played forever. And a great, great musician. Andy is a fantastic musician, the bass player. He plays, he sings, he plays guitar, he plays steel. He plays all those things, too, but in our band he plays the bass and does it super, super well. Joel is a monster guitar player, like, you know, very modest guy, very quiet guy, but great, great guitar player. Nobody better as far as I'm concerned. I've been to Nashville. I've listened to lots of people there, and you know, he's just as good as any of them. So he wouldn't say that, but I would.
1: Well, it's because you're on the air and it's being recorded.
0: Yeah, that's right. That's right. Yeah, and Scott, he's a great drummer, a great guy. Yes. Yeah, no, all of them, they're, you know, we're a family, really, and that's what it's about for me.
1: That makes a big difference when you can actually work and love the people that you're working with.
0: Yeah. That's
1: huge.
0: To be that way.
1: Yeah, and you've written 7... Or is it 8 full albums?
0: Actually, this new one makes 8, yeah.
1: Yeah, that's what I thought.
0: Yeah.
1: But by day, you're living a bit of a double life, almost like Batman or something. Like, because during the day, you're also a rock star at the school board, AVRCE. So you've got two halves of Ruth Manning. how does one part of your life inspire the other?
0: That's a good question. I think it's a balance of, you know what, when one weighs heavy, then you've got the other to pour into. I kind of feel like that. Sometimes it's you know, the music would lift me up, and then I can go back and do some of the other heavier work. Or, you know, sometimes the music gets frustrating. Well, I've got the other things to kind of focus my attention to. And the seasons, throughout the seasons of the year and the seasons of life, you know, there's... you know, the ups and downs, and so there's times when the education stuff had to take precedent over other things because stuff had to be done. So there would be times when the music had to kind of be off to the side, and then it was like, no, I'll come back and you know, pour some time into that. But, you know, music is what feeds me, I think, and so I've always tried to make time for it. And people have said to me for years, how do you have time to do all the things you do? I don't know, but I just do them. That's all I can say. But I feel like I have to. It's a part of me, the music is, that if I didn't do it, it wouldn't be me. So...
1: I didn't add that you also have a farm.
0: Yep. Yep. Yeah, and I've had a few other jobs along the way, too, but we won't even talk about that.
1: And kids and everything else.
0: Yeah, we farm on a regular basis. Our son is doing a lot of that now, so that helps a bit. My husband is a sound man when we do the band thing, for the most part, so we are able to go together. When the kids were little, he was home. I was out playing music somewhere. So
2: that's a great way to...
1: Well, then I think I want to talk about Nashville a little bit.
0: My favorite place.
1: Well, you've been visiting Nashville a lot in the last decade or so.
0: Is that 20 years.
1: Is that
0: 20
1: right?
0: 20 years,
1: For 20 years you've been visiting Nashville. Mm-hmm. I remember last year you jumped in the car over March break.
0: A couple of years ago, yeah.
1: And you drove to Nashville, did some work over there, and then drove back to Nova Scotia and went to work on Monday morning.
0: Yeah, exactly.
1: All like, you, same as normal.
0: Yeah.
1: Here she goes, and she's in the car for, oh my gosh. That's
0: 3 days.
1: That's a lot. Tell me about the Nashville connection for you. What is it about Nashville that that has become like a really quintessential part of Ruth Manning?
0: Well, back in 2005, I think it was the fall of 2005, I won a contest, and prize was a trip to Nashville. So the people that were in the band Triple Time with me, Frank was a DJ on the radio, so he had, they ran different contests, so they would have people going that, you know, just drew a name out of a hat for, on the radio for someone to win. And so they were involved in that. They had been going down for these conferences. There's something called Country Radio Seminar that's been running for, I think when I went in 1994, it had been running for 25 years, so it's, 50 years now, I guess, or close to it. So they would go for that, and I ended up winning this prize on this contest. And so we went and got the opportunity to sing at a couple of places. That was part of the whole thing. And, you know, that it was like a bug that bit me, I think.
1: Yeah, there you go. All right, so taking things back from the bright lights of Nashville, back home here in your music shed in Annapolis Valley. Why don't you tell us a little bit about that shed? I don't know anything about it, but I saw when I was looking at questions and finding things to ask about, the shed came up three times in some of the other interviews you've done, but I didn't really get any detail. Tell us a little bit about this great sanctuary, the shed. There's got to be a song or something called
0: maybe,
1: the shed,
0: maybe. So when we moved from I still call it our house and mom's house. I'm having a hard time switching gears on that. But when we moved from the house that we built, so we'd lived in for 27 years, just down the road, back to what I still call mom's house, it's a smaller house. We had a great big space in our basement for band practice. It was beautiful. We had the drum set there all the time. Al had left his drums there. We had a big, big open space, furniture. It was perfect. We didn't have that at the new old place. And there wasn't room to even create that inside. It just wasn't big enough. So, I said, we've got to have a place to practice. We needed to be able to gather and bring the guys in. So we bought this, pre-made shed. And then Mike insulated it and, put wood on the walls and everything.
1: Actual shed.
0: So it is an actual shed, yeah. But it's great. Like when we first, it's not that big. It's 12 by 24, I think, is the biggest that we could get. And we, finished it with the wood and so on. And we got in there and started to practice and thought, oh boy, this is going to be loud or it's going to be, what's it going to sound like? But it actually sounds really good because of all the wood on the walls and everything. Yeah, it absorbs the sound and it's a great little spot.
1: Do you find do most of your writing in that space or do you write in a different area? Is there, do you have a routine?
0: Yeah, I've written some, when I'm writing with someone else, so Tara, she came and we wrote in the shed, and I've been doing a little bit of writing with others and spent in that space. And sometimes it's just a nice, quiet place to go because then there's nobody else in there, the dog's not in there, all that sort of stuff is just separate. So that's nice. But I do have a little spot. When I was a little kid, there was a little spot upstairs in the house that, was just a little corner, really at the top of the steps kind of thing, that I used to like to sit and read or, play with stuff or whatever in this little tiny corner. And I got looking when we moved there, I'm thinking, okay, this would be just big enough to fit one of these pianos up there. And so, yep, sure enough, moved things around. And I have a little bit smaller one of these that's my practice piano, and it's permanently in that spot. And that's a place where I write quite often, but I don't like people to hear me when I'm writing. So it's when everybody's out of the house or, and that's why I like the shed because I can go out there and nobody's listening. And, it's a good, quiet, private spot. I don't like anybody to hear things until, even when it's done, I'm always nervous about somebody hearing something, but that's the way it goes.
1: Totally empathize. Completely. I think, Ruth, we would like to listen to some more of your incredible music.
0: Okay.
1: If you've got a couple more songs for us.
0: I do. All right. Well, my family members keep popping up in these songs for lots of reasons that you can imagine. There we go. And I just put a video out, I think June-ish, for this song. And my son is a mechanic. So ever since he was little, he was tearing things apart, putting things together, building things. All that kind of stuff. Now he actually is a Red Seal mechanic, and he loves to tinker with old trucks and drag things home that you think, okay, what are you going to do with that? But anyway, I wrote this song called A Boy and His Trucks, so I'll give that one a try for you. And he got to be in the video, spinning his wheels and doing all kinds of fun stuff, so you can check that out on YouTube as well.

All right. Thank you so much. So check out that video. It is kind of cute. My son Jesse is in it, and his girlfriend is in it too, so it's kind of fun. He's been in some videos before, and actually, he's in a video for this song. Sorry, I confused Robert by putting the guitar down. Now I picked it back up again. I changed my mind. There we go. So Jesse, when he was quite a bit younger, was in a video for this song. I sing at a Remembrance Day ceremony in Berwick most every year. And I sang, felt like I was singing the same songs every time. And so one year I thought, that it was the night before Remembrance Day, I thought, I should write a song for that. So I came up with a song the night before, and it happened to be this one, and we created a video with this as well. It's called Unsung Heroes.

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1: You're listening to Ruth Manning on Songwriters From Here and Away, a live concert recorded in Wolfville, Nova Scotia. Thanks for sticking around. Thanks for listening to our show. We have Ruth Manning in the room with local host Mike Glenn. Don't forget that this radio show is also out as a podcast. Often the shows are longer as a podcast, and we have added songs and features and interview pieces. Please look us up, share us, and tell your friends. We would love to have them on board. sfhaa.ca. And we have one more song coming from Ruth, and then we'll turn it over to Kimberly Matheson and Glenn and Trigano.
0: We talked about Nashville and sort of how Nashville calls me not literally, but, you know, figuratively, I'm called to Nashville every so often. I get the itch to get there. And many years ago, I don't even know how many now, probably a dozen or so, I wrote this song about that. I had just come back from Nashville, and it was still calling me back. So this is called Tennessee Calling.

0: Thank you. That was a song that when I wrote it, I wasn't sure it was going to be good enough to record. And now it's become one of my favorites.
1: Please give it up one more time for Ruth Manning.
0: Thank you. Thank you.
1: Chuck, what an absolute joy having you on stage here with us, Ruth. I'm very sad to say that this part of our show is now coming to an end. I'm just so happy to share the stage with you. So
0: Thank you so much. Thanks for having me.
1: Ruth Manning.
0: Thanks for joining us, folks. We appreciate it.
1: So this part of our show, this is where we transition a little bit from the current vibe with that Ruth set up for us. I want to introduce you to Kimberly Matheson, who is she does a lot in our community for music. Yeah, I'm really pleased to have her up again. So thank you. Please, a big hand for Kimberly Matheson.
2: I was producing an album a few years ago up at the Hutman Brothers Studios, and it was November, and it was really warm. And we took a break, and we went outside, and it was a full moon, and there was just this big halo around the moon. And it, it was inspiration for this song. It's the title cut from my third studio album called Sweet Spot.

0: Thank you. Thank you so much.
1: Thank you so much, Kimberly Matheson. Wow, what a treat. Beautiful. All right, I'm going to invite Nancy Trigano to come up for our very last part of our show tonight. All right, so we have a new project, Nancy and I. I met Nancy through a friend, I guess around. It was a Night Kitchen show, and I wanted to play a new song that I just finished, and a friend of mine said, you know what would be amazing is if Nancy Trigano joined you. And I hadn't met her, actually, at that point. This is back just before Christmas. And honestly, this is an incredible human being right here. She's a terrific person.
2: Thanks, Mike.
1: And a wonderful, wonderful songwriter. And anyway, we're going to play one of her songs. And then we're going to play a song that we just collaborated on.

0: Thank you, Nancy.
1: Thank you.
0: All right, so this next song is something that we just finished, and we actually played for the first time at the with Kimberly at the Tan coffee shop there, which was kind of fun. This is a song called Silly Little Boy. And it's really about reflecting on, you know, ourselves as an adult, looking back in the past and kind of thinking about some of those, some of our learnings and the things that we did, and coming to terms with some of the challenges that we faced back then, and finding a piece of freedom, I think, when we get a bit older and we kind of depart from that part of our lives and enter into a brand new journey. And this one is really about that trip.

Hello, everyone, and welcome back to For the Record, the 70s. This is the place where we take a deep dive into the intersection of 70s music, politics, and culture. This is Amy, your host for this One Woman, One Mic show. Today, I'm going to take a look at the birth of hip-hop, which was born in the 70s and has gone on to become a dominant force in American pop music. 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And if you are so inclined, you can help pay for equipment, fees, books, and all of the other things that go into making an independent podcast like this by going to ftr70.com and clicking on any Patreon link. You can be a patron for as little as $1 a month. On the morning of March 21st, 1980, residents of Des Moines, Iowa, and the surrounding vicinity woke up to this above-the-fold headline in the Des Moines Register Peach, the paper's sports section that was printed on peach-colored paper. Kenny's delightful music irritates a few ears. The Kenny in question is Kenny Arnold, the star guard for the only Iowa Hawkeyes team to make it to the Final Four in the past 60 years. A reporter asked some of Kenny's teammates what the worst thing about him was, keeping in mind that he was and is loved by his teammates. So it's not like the reporter was trying to dig up dirt. It was more one of those public interest fluff piece things like the puppy stories that come on at the end of the news. Two of his teammates said it was Kenny's choice of music. Steve Waite said that Arnold has the biggest stereo radio, that's what it was called, on the team, and plays the same piece of music over and over, and it takes 15 minutes to get through it one time. What was this piece of music that so irritated his teammates? That was Rapper's Delight by the Sugar Hill Gang. Arnold said that he had two of the four versions, and he confirmed that he was known to play the song on repeat for 2 hours in a row. The 80s had just begun, and Kenny Arnold was playing a song that was the first mainstream hip-hop hit, and it was just the beginning for hip-hop. How did we get there? Well, history gives us part of the answer to that question. Many people know that hip-hop was born in the Bronx in the 70s, but we can go back even further in history to better understand why. After World War II ended in 1946, white people left American cities in droves. Not wanting to live in neighborhoods that were becoming more and more racially diverse, white families packed their station wagons and headed for the suburbs. The growth of suburbia in the 50s was fueled by the GI Bill, which guaranteed home loans, and assembly line style of houses where your house looked a lot like your neighbor's house, but it was affordable. It may have been a small patch of grass, but it was your patch of grass. Minorities were largely kept out of the suburbs by discriminatory practices and quite simply neighborhood policies to not allow minorities in. Levittown, largely considered to be the first suburb, was built on a former potato field on Long Island, New York. It had a restrictive covenant, keeping out not only black people, but Jewish people. And this was all backed by the Federal Housing Authority. The FHA said, "We want to avoid," and I quote, "inharmonious racial or nationality groups in housing." So the white folks took their tax dollars to suburbia and left the cities to the black and Latino people, and in some communities, the Asian people. What does any of this have to do with hip-hop? The Bronx, as most people know, is the poorest of the New York City boroughs. As I record this, over 40% of the children living in the Bronx live in poverty, which is twice the state average. In the 70s, the Bronx was the most hellacious of the boroughs. It was just not a safe place to be. It was not always like that. In the early 1900s, the Bronx was full of European immigrants, especially Jews, and there was a lot of growth in the Bronx at that time. Apartments and office buildings, Yankee Stadium in 1923. The prosperous times came to an end, starting with the Great Depression in the 1930s and then World War II in the first half of the 1940s. The migration pattern known as white flight was evident in the long-term white residents of the Bronx heading to the north side of the Bronx or out of the Bronx completely to the suburbs.
the condition of the buildings that were left behind grew worse over time. The concept of rent control had been introduced to keep rents from being jacked up because apartments were so scarce, but this made it hard for landlords who wanted to improve their property to actually do it. So buildings became very run down. There was a lack of basic services like sanitation, police, fire, and the Bronx became kind of a hellscape, actually. Building owners started burning their buildings down in the 70s so that they could get the insurance money. The Bronx was literally on fire. So let's roll it back to the music of the year 1970. 9 years before Rapper's Delight, Gil Scott-Heron released the precursor to rap, the album Small Talk at 125th and Lenox. Gil was born in Chicago, but he was sent to live in the Bronx with his grandmother when he was about 12, which was around 1961. He was a poet, and his first book of poetry was published in 1970 and was called Small Talk at 125th and Lenox. He then recorded an album of the same name. In his memoir, The Last Holiday, he said that the summer of 1970 was drawing to a close. I went to the studio with a small group of folks on folding chairs and did poems from Small Talk and a few songs I had done on pianos in coffee houses. This was our introduction to The Revolution Will Not Be Televised, which is Gil reciting, you could even make a case for rapping, the words while accompanied by a bongo. It was fortuitous that this coincided with the time that FM radio was beginning to emerge in some of the bigger cities. Some cuts from Small Talk got played on FM radio, which was purely underground at that time, and helped sell some records. This allowed Gil and Brian Jackson, who collaborated with him on many projects, to make a record with much more emphasis on music, and it is on that record, Pieces of Man, that we get the version of The Revolution Will Not Be Televised that most people are familiar with. It is a literal time capsule of early 70s America, not just with the references to the celebrities of the era like Glen Campbell, Natalie Wood, Tom Jones, but with commentary on white America as well as mass consumerism. Some of the lyrics go like this: "The revolution will not be back after a message. The revolution will not go better with Coke. The revolution will not fight the germs that may cause bad breath. The revolution will not put you in the driver's seat."

That is the 1971 version of The Revolution Will Not Be Televised from Pieces of Man. The original from Small Talk at 125th and Lenox was added to the National Recording Registry by the Library of Congress in 2005 because of its historical and cultural significance. Malik al-Nasir, who is a performance poet in the same style as Gil Scott-Heron and someone who was mentored by him, said that without Small Talk, hip-hop would have just been rapper's delight. The political turn that hip-hop takes in the mid to late 80s is indeed a fair distance from Rapper's Delight, but not so far from The Revolution Will Not Be Televised. Gil Scott-Heron represents what hip-hop would become. Rapper's Delight, Kenny Arnold's favorite song, represents in part where hip-hop came from. That, my friends, has a lot to do with funk and disco. First, let me remind you that the very first episode of this podcast makes the case that disco does not suck. So if you have not checked it out, please go do so as soon as you have finished listening to this episode. However, it is also true that the relationship between disco and hip-hop is complicated. On one hand, you have the disco haters who did not like the polished orchestral sound that dominated the radio in the late 70s. On the other hand, hip-hop did borrow the two turntable technique, and it used the break beats that house DJs perfected in discos. That break is 10 to 15 seconds of maybe bass guitar and drum, and it was the backbone of 70s funk. The break in this 1969 classic from James Brown is woven into the DNA of hip-hop.

That's the godfather of soul, James Brown, with the often sampled Give It Up or Turn It Loose, released in January 1969. It made it to number 15 on the Billboard Hot 100 and number 1 on the R&B chart. 10 years later, Brown released the original Disco Man, which appears to be JB giving himself credit for inventing disco. Well, the Dean of Rock Critics, Robert Christgau, wrote this of James Brown's career between 1969 and 1971. Having enjoyed his interracial fame, he quickly faded from the consciousness of most white people. But between 1969 and 1971, while whites danced, if at all, to Creedence and the Stones and maybe Memphis Soul, Motown was out then, Brown scored 17 in 3 years top 10 R&B hits that changed black dancing and paved the way to disco. Christgau also rated the original Disco Man an A-minus, by the way, and he was kind of a tough critic. Not long after Brown released Give It Up or Turn It Loose, Clive Campbell, a native of Jamaica, moved to New York. He is considered by many people to be the father of hip-hop. He got his start DJing his sister's birthday party, and he made a name for himself as a DJ at house parties and block parties before he ever became a house DJ at a club. That's the origin of his nickname, DJ Kool Herc. He took that two-turntable technique to extend the break, like the ones we just heard in Give It Up or Turn It Loose, which he called the merry-go-round. This let the so-called B-boys do their thing and show off their best moves. Those B-boys became known as breakdancers in the 1980s. 70s funk is the seasoning to the hip-hop of the 80s, 90s, and beyond. Kool Herc and another of our hip-hop pioneers, Grandmaster Flash, sifted through used funk and soul records and record shops and thrift stores and crafted the music they found into a whole new genre. Grandmaster Flash said that he devoted 3 years of his life as a teenager just immersing himself in the music and trying to figure out what to do with these breaks. He was such a student of the art that he noticed that if you look closely enough, you can actually see the breaks in the vinyl, and he began to mark these breaks with a grease pencil or a crayon. Kool Herc did an interview with Terry Gross on NPR's Fresh Air in 2005. In this interview, he discussed the breaks. He said, "The breaks came out of an experiment. I'm watching the people dancing. A lot of people used to wait for some particular part of the record. I'm studying the floor. I was noticing people used to wait for the particular parts of the record to dance to, just to do their special little moves. So I said, listen, I'm going to do a thing. I'm going to call it the merry-go-round. At the time, I had a record called Apache, and it was off an album called The Incredible Bongo Rock. And when I did that, that experiment went out the window. Everybody would come and really wait for that particular part of my format for me to get into it. And that's when everybody started searching for the perfect beat, trying to beat that record. They still can't beat that.

lost its shape, never stopped being Apache. It was, as Jerry Lorden had wished, noble and dramatic, and maybe a bit savage, though probably not all that courageous, apart from the biggest liberty it took, which was to extend the song via a minute-long percussion break. The trap drummer, probably Gordon, and the congaist, probably Viner, dueling to a draw, the congas winnowing into the beat, and the drummer never losing his pace.

Thank goodness this is not a video podcast, because how do you listen to that and not want to move? I don't know. I think it defies the laws of physics. In his paper, Matos makes the point that Apache will be remade over and over again in hip-hop and rap songs, especially in the early days of hip-hop when sampling was much more common and a little less legally dicey. In the late 70s and into the 80s, many hip-hop artists sampled disco and funk records and integrated them into their own records. If you want to go down an interesting rabbit hole, check out the website whosampled.com. By far, the most comprehensive resource I've ever seen about the most sampled songs. According to whosampled.com, James Brown songs have been sampled 8,261 times, by far the most. The next closest competition is the Winstons, largely because of their 1969 song, Amen, Brother. There's some likely suspects in the top 10, Michael Jackson, Run DMC, not too surprising. The third most sampled artist may not be as familiar to you, but you will definitely recognize her song. Think About It by Lynn Collins has been sampled over 3,000 times. She recorded the song for James Brown's label, People Records, and he wrote it, so that should tell you all you need to know about the funk in this song. The song did make it to number 9 on the Billboard R&B chart in 1972, but listen closely and you will hear It Takes Two by Rob Bass and DJ Easy Rock from 1988. And if you listen really close, you might be able to pick up that part that Boys to Men sampled for Motown Philly.

hard to understand why. As I said, that the relationship between 70s hip-hop and disco was complicated. On one hand, hip-hop was a rejection of disco. Disco did very little to celebrate the black artist, even if it was music made by black people. Disco was not about the artist. It didn't really matter who the artist was, unless maybe you were the Bee Gees or KC and the Sunshine Band or Donna Summer. Disco was about production. It was not at all reflective of what was happening in the Bronx, which endured white flight and a lack of interest from anyone who could have funneled some money into that neighborhood to try to make life better. Disco was glitz and glamour, and there was not much for a young black kid in the Bronx to relate to. So young artists created their own music, and there was an audience for that, something that felt more real. There is some irony, then, that one of the last disco hits, Good Times by Chic, leads to the first mainstream hip-hop record, Rapper's Delight. Nile Rodgers said in an interview with the Red Bull Music Academy in 2011 that he and Bernard Edwards realized that with Good Times they had, quote, the perfect hip-hop record, because the breakdown took so long to develop that they could have rhymes that could go on forever. He said for Chic, the song was just the excuse to go to the chorus, and the chorus was just the excuse to go to the breakdown. Good Times was the second number one song for Chic, following Les Freaks in December 1978. The sound of the band had become much more complex and intricate by then. This was their third album, titled Risqué. Barry Crocker, writing for The New York Rocker, no, I did not make that up, in 1980, said this about the song Good Times. Behind the lush string orchestrations and colorful poly melodies lies a raunchy pulse, a pulse that comes from the street, a gut-level instinct not necessarily sexual but raw and stripped of any phony trappings. That's why Good Times had such broad appeal. The lyrics were easy and catchy and ambiguous, but it was the music, that bass line like a jungle drum, that hand clap like a heartbeat lifeline, allowing everyone to pour out their troubles onto the dance floor.

Released in June 1979 and number one on the Billboard Hot 100 by August 18th, Good Times also made it to number three on the disco chart. It is number 220 on Rolling Stone's list of top 500 songs of all time, which no doubt has as much to do with the number of times that the song has been sampled as it does for Chic's own recording of the song. Its DNA is woven into the DNA of hip-hop. It also sounds very similar to Another One Bites the Dust by Queen, which was released a year later. Even though Good Times came first, many people accused Chic of copying Queen as if it was too hard to acknowledge that a rock band could be influenced by a funk or disco or R&B band. Good Times was the last hit record that Chic ever had, and so I guess it's appropriate that it sparks one of the things that will signal an end to disco's dominance on the pop charts, which is, of course, hip-hop. The first time Nile Rodgers heard Rapper's Delight, he was in a club. Obviously, he recognized the beginning of his own song right away, and he was totally fine with Good Times being sampled like that. He said that musicians have always done this. It was usually maybe fans or definitely record labels who would get upset. Now, the DJ at this club said he had just bought an album put out by Sugar Hill Records that day. He showed it to Nile, who looked at it and did not see his name or Bernard's name on it. Now, that he did not like. Sugar Hill Records is the label started by Sylvia Robinson. You might know her from Mickey and Sylvia from the late 50s, or if you remember that scene in Dirty Dancing when Baby and Johnny were dancing to Love is Strange. She was that Sylvia. Nile and Bernard were understandably not happy that their music was basically stolen with no financial compensation to them. But their record label, Atlantic, would not sue. So Nile and Bernard sued Sugar Hill on their own. It is not insignificant that Morris Levy, a record executive with known mafia connections, was a financial investor in Sugar Hill. So it took some guts to file that lawsuit, but they did, and they got a nice out-of-court settlement, and the copyright laws have been more strictly enforced since then. They established the precedent of giving writing credit where credit is due, and they do now have writing credit on Rapper's Delight, Kenny Arnold's favorite song, in 1980. Rapper's Delight was at its heart rapping over the Good Times bassline. While the quick and clever wordplay that was rap may not have been new to those who heard it at house parties or in the parks in the Bronx, there had been nothing like this in mainstream music before. Compared to what follows in hip-hop, I'll say the rapping in Rapper's Delight seems very tame now. The Sugar Hill Gang was really just three kids from New Jersey who went by the names Wonder Mike, Master G, and Big Hank. That is Michael Wright, Guy O'Brien, and Henry Jackson. These guys encountered a whole lot of legal troubles over their own names and who really had the right to be the Sugar Hill Gang. But that's because they were naive, I think, to the ways of the music industry. They didn't know, for example, that the record label and the management for the band should not be the same. Sylvia Robinson knew she wanted to record a rap record, but she was having a really hard time finding a rap artist who would agree to be recorded. Rap was viewed as a live performance art, and it was hard for many of the artists to see how it could translate to vinyl. And if it did, was there actually an audience for it? Legend has that Sylvia discovered Big Hank on a tip from her son at Crispy Crust Pizza in New York. The other two guys were recruited in similar fashion, just driving around asking if rappers would want to record rap over music, and that music being Good Times. Having never worked together before, they simply just jumped in when Sylvia pointed at them when they were in this recording studio, and 14 minutes after their first take in the recording studio, Rapper's Delight was born.

0: To get radio stations to play that song, Sylvia Robinson mailed the records to largely black radio stations and kept calling until they would play it. Once the record got airplay, listeners wanted to know where they could get a copy, and, well, hip-hop, the industry, was born. It was not the first rap single, but it was the first one to be a commercial success. In his essay about the song's inclusion into the National Registry by the Library of Congress, music writer Eric Reese wrote this about the song's influence. Rapper's Delight came as the tear in the veil and the standard upon which struggling hip-hop rode into success in an era and time when companies were too scared to finance record labels or artists or even dream to push them onward. It broke the bank and became an eye-opener to various rappers who could tap into its success and build their own style and not limit themselves to a theme in rap music. Indeed, Sugar Hill then went on to sign Grandmaster Flash and the Furious Five, who broke through in 1982 with The Message. Spoonie G had hit records, Curtis Blow had hit records, and on a personal note, in his 1984 song Basketball, that was my introduction to rap, because that song was a favorite among a lot of the jocks in my very white high school in small town Nebraska. What was happening in hip-hop as the 70s became the 80s was, in many ways, the same thing that Gil Scott-Heron was doing with The Revolution Will Not Be Televised back in 1970, although it will take a few years before the content of hip-hop becomes that political. Which brings me back to my original point. There was so much happening in the creation of hip-hop in the 70s that was not being recorded for posterity. Who knew? Nobody at these house parties thought, hey, let me grab a pen and paper and make some notes because this is history in the making. Music was being made, like it is always being made, as a reflection of what its creators were seeing and thinking and feeling. The America that this country made after World War II could not be made without doing some damage to the cities, and there were some young people in the 70s who turned that damage into art. That is one of the things that is so wonderful and inspirational about art, and hip-hop is no different in that regard. That is all for this episode of For the Record the 70s. 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

0: guys you want me to record at this time?
1: You didn't get that?
2: let's go in there and kill him, man.
1: Names on the...
0: Hey, let's do the Groovegrass version.
1: Names on the bathroom wall.
0: I'm just kidding. It sounds great. It really does. Listen, I appreciate you guys doing this. I'm sorry I've worked just today hard, but I've had a blast.
3: I
2: hope they have. I've enjoyed this. My fingers are tired, though.
0: I'm sorry.
2: I haven't played that much in a month of Sundays.
0: I'm sorry.
2: It's good for me, son. I needed it. I've been slack on my guitar practice. I needed it. I needed every ounce of it.
3: You and me both.
0: Do we all come on?

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I said, but man, there ain't no engine. He said, the engine's just a bunch of junk. You don't need no engine to go downhill. And I can plainly see that's the direction you're headed.

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One glass of wine on my birthday, if my birthday wasn't too very near. Lord, he must have put me in a state of shock, because I made it for about 2 weeks. 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

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But I'd heard somewhere that true love conquers all, and I figured that was that. Then I started having dreams about being chased out of town, wearing nothing but my cowboy hat.

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Oh, it could be 20 years from now. Could be most any day. But if there ain't no whiskey and women, Lord, behind them heavenly doors, I'm gonna take my chances down below. And of that

Welcome to the History of Country Music on VOBB, the Voice of Bombay Radio. This is Clayton Han. We've assembled a show of traditional country music, which we sure hope you are going to enjoy. When the Prairie Sun Says Good Morning by the Sons of the Pioneers, and we have three members of the Pioneers taking turns singing, first Lloyd Perryman, and then Bob Nolan, and finally, the deep voice of fiddle player Hugh Farr. The song is from around 1941 from Radio Transcriptions. These recordings were made for syndicated radio broadcasts rather than for commercial release. So here it is, When the Prairie Sun Says Good Morning.

I've been feeling sort of kind of way down low. Then the morning brings the sun and up I go. Sets my heart a-singing as I ride along. Seems the sun is harmonizing with

Since we started off the show with a morning song, we have another from the 1955 musical Oklahoma. Oh, What a Beautiful Morning, sung by Gordon McRae. A song written by Richard Rodgers and Oscar Hammerstein.

Good morning would be the wrong thing to say to Merle Haggard after he was nursing a hangover. In his song, he says, "I can't say we've had a good morning, but it's been a great afternoon." Number 2 on the country charts in 1978.

Beer Family Records is a German-based independent record label that specializes in reissues of old songs, especially country songs. In 2008, Beer Family Records released a compilation of Hank Snow's Latin-flavored songs that he recorded from 1943 until 1978. The name of the album, Snow, South of the Border. The album contains 33 songs. Encouraged by his record producer Chet Atkins, Hank Snow began recording acoustic guitar instrumentals in 1953. His flat picking style seemed simple, but Nashville's top guitarists found it nearly impossible to duplicate. We have one of those instrumentals, La Cucaracha, recorded with his Rainbow Ranch Boys in 1955. The song is a traditional Spanish folk song of unknown authorship. So here it is, La Cucaracha, Hank Snow and his Rainbow Ranch Boys, 1955.

0: We have Hank Snow's third number one hit song in a row. Hank Snow recorded a train song in the spring of 1950, I'm Moving On. And it reached number one and stayed there for an amazing 21 weeks. It was the first of seven number one Billboard country hits in Hank Snow's career. He followed it up with another train song, Golden Rocket, in 1951, and his third number one song was written and recorded by him also in 1951, and was another of his Latin beat songs, Rumba Boogie.
1: Chill and give a listen to me. Let me tell you about a new boogie beat. There's no hesitation.

Mitchell Taroak was born to Hungarian parents in Houston, Texas, 1929, and he died in 2017 at age 88. He was a

0: So he intended to use the Reeves recording as a demo to send to Hank Snow. Jim Reeves' recording of Mexican Joe went to number one and stayed there for 7 weeks.
1: I later went on to college at the University of Texas in Austin, Texas. And in college, I majored in speech, and phonetics, and articulation, and pronunciation, and enunciation, and those things. And when I left, I went into radio announcing for about 7 years. I was asked to come to work for KWKH in Shreveport, Louisiana, the station that originated the Louisiana Hayride. Now, this is the show where a lot of stars got their start. Johnny Horton, Elvis Presley, the Browns, Webb Pierce, Kitty Wells, Johnny and Jack, Johnny Cash, and Farron Young, many other country and western artists had their beginning in Shreveport with the Louisiana Hayride. And I was asked to come there to announce for this radio station and to MC a portion of the Louisiana Hayride. And I was there as strictly an MC at first. And one night a fella didn't show up to sing his song on his segment of the show. And I had previously expressed a desire to sing on the show. And the man said, well, you're a good announcer, but your singing's no good. So, and this night, when this man didn't show up to sing his song, this director of the show said, all right, you've been wanting to sing, go out and sing a song. And I grabbed a guitar and dashed out and sang a song. And a man with a recording company heard it and said, I like the song. I'd like for you to record it. Which I did, and it became the number one country and western record of 1953. It was called Mexican Joe. And the man who didn't show up to sing his song was Hank Williams. So I've been always grateful that Hank didn't make that one show.

wrote Caribbean, which he recorded, and it went to number one on both the country and jukebox charts.

Because of the success of Mexican Joe, Mitchell Taroque was signed by Abbott Records in 1953, and a month later,

0: was 13 years before they got their first hit record. Johnny Wright, who originally sang on radio with his wife, Kitty Wells, recalls how he and the late Jack Anglin first got together.
1: Jack and his brothers, they had a trio they called the Anglin Brothers. They were working on the same station that we were on, WSIX. So after Kitty and myself got married, and Jack married my sister, who was singing with us, and we got started singing as a group. Then Jack decided he didn't want to continue on with his brothers, so he teamed up with me, and we started the team of Johnny and Jack.

0: Following Poison Love, Johnny and Jack had a dozen big hits, Crying Heart Blues, Ashes of Love, Beware of It, Goodnight Sweetheart, and others. They were one of country music's most successful duets, staying together for 25 years until tragedy struck in 1963. Jack Anglin was on his way to the funeral of Patsy Cline, and his car overturned and he was fatally injured. The music of Johnny and Jack has a distinct style that is quickly recognizable, with a rhythm unlike any other country duet. The predominant feature is the rumba beat. Johnny Wright recalls how it came about.
1: We got playing around with that Poison Love with the maracas and the rumba beat on the bass fiddle and everything. And we had Eddie Hill, who's well known around this part of the country. And Eddie came in and played the rumba beat on the guitar for us. And we recorded that song, and that immediately took off. And I think the rumba beat's what made it. So we followed that pattern right on through, and every once in a while we might wander away from it a little bit. We had that same pattern of music on I Get So Lonely, Ashes of Love, and Crying Heart Blues, Down South in New Orleans.

Anita Carter of the Carter family. She died in 1999 at age 66, the consequence of severe rheumatoid arthritis. She sang duets with Hank Snow. They had some top 10 hits in 1951, and they reunited in 1962 and had an album entitled Together Again, produced by Chet Atkins. One of the songs on the album was Rose of Old Monterey. And the question is, were they singing about Monterey on the central coast of California or Monterey in northeastern Mexico? The spelling is slightly different. Two R's in the Mexican Monterey. Monterey, Mexico. The city itself has a population of 1.14 million, whereas Monterey in central California, spelt with one R, has a population of 29,000. Its Cannery Row used to be the center of the sardine packing industry. The fact that the song appears on the Beer Family album, Snow, South of the Border, I would say they're singing about Monterey, Mexico. So here it is, Rose of Old Monterey from 1962.

The Seashores of Old Mexico was written by Merle Haggard. It was first performed by Hank Snow in 1971. Freddie Willer recorded it in 1972. And Merle Haggard recorded it in 1974. In 1987, Merle Haggard and Willie Nelson recorded it as a duet. Our version of the song is by George Strait. He released a cover version of The Seashores of Old Mexico in 2006, and it went to number 11 on the Billboard Country chart.

Edward Garvin Fuch was born in Lafayette, Louisiana in 1944. He changed his name to Eddie Raven in 1962. His greatest commercial success came between 1984 and 1990 when he had six number one hit songs. The first of the six number one songs is I Got Mexico, which he co-wrote with Frank J. Myers. The song was released in January 1984, and it went to number one in June 1984. So here it is, Eddie Raven, I Got Mexico.

0: Bob Wills had a successful radio program on KVOO in Tulsa, Oklahoma, and had built a huge following throughout Oklahoma and Texas. In 1935, the band was signed to a recording contract by Brunswick Records. Art Satterley scouted talent for the labels, and on a trip to Texas, he met with Don Law, who was a record distributor in Dallas. Art remembers that meeting.
1: Don Law was down there, you know. He told me one day that he had been there, that I thought I should hear, Bob Wills. And when I first heard that first session of his, when he started to hee-haw and all, I thought, well, wait a moment. So I asked Bob at the time, I said, Bob, is it necessary to have all this shouting in between? Bob was pretty sore. I wasn't sore. I was inquisitive. Oh, your people want them. Let's go ahead. And we made them. But Bob had his style, and I found out not to bother him.
0: Bob Wills had worked diligently to improve the band for that first recording session. One key addition was 18-year-old Leon McAuliffe on steel guitar. Leon McAuliffe recalls that first recording session.
2: Uncle Art came through Tulsa in 1935 and signed up Bob and the Texas Playboys to record. And he took us down to Dallas that time. And we had one microphone. And we also recorded on wax disc. And Uncle Art had a razor blade machine that shaved them off when we made mistakes so we could go do it over again on the same disc.
0: The Texas Playboys played for dances, so he wanted a beat that folks could feel. In 1927, Bob had worked in New Mexico playing small ranch house dances. And because he had so many dances that were Mexican, he wrote a tune just for them. He called it Spanish Two-Step. It had no words. It was the fifth song recorded that day in 1935. Bob played the melody on the fiddle, but Leon played a variation on that melody, and you can hear the similarity to the San Antonio River. Records from that first session sold well. 2 years later, in November 1938, the band was back in Texas for their third recording session.
1: Bob came to me and said, Mr. Satterley, I put a tune here. He said, there's got no name, no words, it's just music. I said, well, let's play it. He played it, and I said, I like it, very much indeed. I'm going to put it out as a dance, but he says, it's got no name. Now, I've always loved the names of Texas. I've always been partial to Texas. So I said, let's call it San Antonio Rose. He said, by golly, he said, that's a good idea, Richard. That's how San Antonio Rose was christened.
0: This song became a huge hit, and there were brisk sheet music sales as well. And because of this, a demand was created for lyrics to go with the melody. So in April of 1940, the band recorded the song again. In order to avoid confusion, this new recording was called The New San Antonio Rose. Five years later, in April of 1945, he once again recorded the Spanish Two-Step, this time with lyrics. And it was called what else? The New Spanish Two-Step.

and low. Tilman Franks was born in 1920 in Arkansas. He lived most of his life around the Shreveport, Louisiana area, and he died in 2006 at age 86. He played bass and was a songwriter and manager. He managed such artists as Johnny Horton, David Houston, Webb Pierce, Claude King, and the Carlisles. He played bass for Jimmy Davis and Slim Whitman. He served in the U.S. Army during World War II, and after the war, he worked in automobile sales and formed a musical group with Claude King. Tilman Franks played bass during the opening night of the Louisiana Hayride on April 3, 1948. As Johnny Horton's manager in 1955, he helped Horton sign with Columbia Records. He co-wrote songs with Johnny Horton, including Sink the Bismarck and North to Alaska. On November 5, 1960, Franks was in the car accident that took the life of Johnny Horton. Franks sustained head and abdominal injuries. We have a song here by Johnny Horton, which went to number one in 1960, and we've been playing songs from south of the border, and now we are going north, way up north. The gold rush is on.

Tillman Franks co-wrote North to Alaska with Johnny Horton, but he was the sole writer of Johnny Horton's first number one single, When It's Springtime in Alaska is 40 Below. Harold Bradley, the brother of legendary record producer Owen Bradley, does a fine job playing banjo on our song. So here is When It's Springtime in Alaska, it's 40 Below, number one, 1959.

Bar Show, the history of country music on Voice of Bombay Radio. On our show, we've heard songs by the Sons of the Pioneers, Gordon McRae, Merle Haggard, Hank Snow, Jim Reeves, Mitchell Taruk, Johnny and Jack, Anita Carter and Hank Snow, George Strait, Eddie Raymond, Bob Wills and his Texas Playboys, and Johnny Horton. This is Clayton Hand. Thank you for listening, and we look forward to being with you again.

0: こんにちは。私の名前は大山優香です。私は日本の愛知県に住んでいます。ボンベイコミュニティラジオは FM95.9 と 98.1 と www.vobb.org で放送しています。
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This time in the Global Village, it's the best in world music new releases, our new month new music show. And we've got some fun stuff to get to this time around, including a new one from Ziggy Marley, some Scott-inspired music from Joey Quiñones, a brilliant meeting of the Mexican Institute of Sound with the Meridian Brothers. Orquesta Aco Khan is back with some new contemporary mambo sounds from them. And we've got a lot of great stuff from Canada that we'll begin with, including music from the Medusa Quartet. Here's the title track of their new release, Weaving Gold in Broken Places, as we begin this visit to the Global Village.

Quebec meets Ireland there, courtesy of the group Dable Cinq from their new release Indomitable, a group that is kind of a family band, three brothers, a cousin, a family friend that have all teamed up for this, their fourth album. And they've got a Juno nomination for their second, been together since 2015 and doing some fun, largely traditional Quebecois music, Dable Cinq. We also heard some music from the McDades in front of that, also from Canada, and also some siblings in that group as well. And they do some interesting stuff, largely traditionally based, but they had some Celtic influences and some jazz improvisation, global influences to their sound. A neat new one from them called Thread the Light. And we heard a medley of Telegraph Reel and the Three Sisters. And we started with the Medusa Quartet from Toronto, kind of a global chamber folk string quartet. Their new album is called Weaving Gold in Broken Places. That title referring to that Japanese practice of kintsugi, where you would have a broken piece of, say, pottery or something, and you would use gold to put in those broken places and put it back together again. And putting together some music that, again, draws on all those different influences. We heard the title track, Weaving Gold in Broken Places, the Medusa Quartet, starting things out for us in this new month, new music show here in the Global Village. I'm Chris Heim here with you. We'll stay in Canada for the duo of Divka, who first met when they got involved in doing some fundraisers after the invasion of Ukraine. They put together a release largely of traditional Ukrainian music. This is a traditional piece called Enchantress, music from Divka and their new release Folk Fatale here in the Global Village.

taking some wonderful and, in that case, rather hypnotic journeys around the world at the end with the help of a second album from Israeli composer Shai Ben-Tzur, Johnny Greenwood from Radiohead, and also the Indian ensemble, the Rajasthan Express. Ranja is the name of their new album together, and we heard Shamish from that. And we heard Enchantress right in front of that, the duo known as Divka. And again, largely drawing on traditional Ukrainian music and first meeting, doing some fundraisers for Ukraine. Their new album is called Folk Fatale. And it's new month, new music time here in the Global Village. We've got a lot of great new stuff that we're getting to this time around. It's a short break, and then we're back with the latest from Ziggy Marley from his Brightside album. That's next here in the Global Village.

I'm Aaron Collis from Rum Ragged and the Dardanelles, and you're listening to VOBB Community Radio in Western Newfoundland, broadcasting to you from the heart of Grosmoor National Park on 95.9 FM and 98.1 FM, and streaming live at www.vobb.org.

We're all on automatic. Wanna get it back together. Gonna need a little static. Somebody check my pulse. Or slap me in the face.

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1: That movement to get money out of politics, put money in your pocket, pass Medicare for all, it is a big movement. What we showed is that the power of our many is greater than the power of their money.
0: We'll go to Michigan to speak with Dr. Abdul El Sayed, now the Democratic nominee for Senate. He's taking on the Democratic establishment and the Trump-endorsed Republican nominee Mike Rogers in the general election. And to Kansas to speak with State Senator Cindy Holscher, the Democratic nominee for governor in Kansas. She's pushing for a statewide moratorium on new data centers.
2: What I won't do, though, is I won't be pushing and supporting programs and policies that sell us out to corporations or billionaires.
0: But first, Acting Attorney General Todd Blanche made private assurances to anti-abortion activists that the Trump administration is working to stop abortion in every state.
3: Rest assured that we're working, you know, hand in hand with HHS and the FDA and the White House, the President Trump's team, to get permanent solutions so that the Dobbs decision becomes permanent in every single state.
0: We'll speak to the nation's abortion access correspondent, Amy Littlefield. And finally, playwright Cesar Alvarez will be with us to talk about The Potluck, a musical about the 1979 Greensboro massacre in which five protesters were killed by the Ku Klux Klan. Cesar himself was named after two of the victims. All that and more coming up. Welcome to Democracy Now!, democracynow.org, The War and Peace Report. I'm Amy Goodman. President Trump signed two new executive orders aiming to restrict birthright citizenship. The move comes months after the Supreme Court rejected Trump's earlier effort to abolish birthright citizenship, a right that's enshrined in the 14th Amendment to the Constitution. White House advisor Stephen Miller spoke at the signing ceremony.
4: The president is using his authority as commander-in-chief to sign first an executive order using the new ruling the Supreme Court issued to expand the definitions of people who are ineligible for birthright citizenship. That includes, for example, alien enemies of the United States, members of foreign terrorist organizations, and large categories of people who lobby and act on behalf of foreign governments.
0: A second executive order targets so-called birth tourism. The American Civil Liberties Union blasted Trump's move, saying, quote, birthright citizenship is guaranteed by the Constitution. No additional executive order can change the meaning of the Constitution, the ACLU said. Republican Senator Lisa Murkowski of Alaska has announced she will vote against Todd Blanche to be attorney general. His confirmation now hinges on the vote of Louisiana Republican Senator Bill Cassidy, whom Trump helped defeat in a primary. Earlier this week, Republican Senator Susan Collins of Maine said she'll vote against Blanche. In a statement today, Murkowski said, quote, I take issue with the handling of the release of the Epstein files, the sweeping immunity protections granted to the president, his family, and their businesses, the statements that have been made to anti-abortion groups, and the repeated targeting of individuals ranging from former administration staff to sitting U.S. senators, unquote. Blanche is Trump's former personal attorney. Even if the Senate does not confirm Blanche, he could stay in his current role as acting attorney general. We'll have more on Blanche after headlines. The Washington Post's reporting President Trump clashed with Defense Secretary Pete Hegseth last week during a meeting at Camp David. The Post reports Trump wanted to know why he'd apparently been misled about how the war in Iran led to the Pentagon facing extreme munitions shortages, particularly in long-range guided missiles and air defense interceptors. On Monday, Trump publicly denied the U.S. was facing a munitions shortage, but at the same time, he called for, quote, long-term jail sentences, unquote, for those suspected of leaking information about U.S. weapon supplies. Saudi Arabia, Turkey, and Pakistan have signed a joint defense agreement stating any armed attack against any one of the three states shall be regarded as an attack against them all, unquote. Turkish President Tayyip Erdogan and Pakistani Prime Minister Shahbaz Sharif traveled to Mecca to sign the agreement with Saudi Crown Prince Mohammed bin Salman. The deal comes at a time when Iran is threatening more attacks on energy infrastructure in the region if Gulf leaders don't use their leverage to press President Trump to end the war on Iran. Meanwhile, in Israel, the head of the Mossad has fired two top officials at the spy agency over a failed plan to topple Iran's government. One of the fired officials headed Mossad's intelligence directorate. The other was the head of the agency's Iran division. In news from Yemen, Houthi fighters killed at least 30 Yemeni forces aligned with Yemen's Saudi-backed government. The deaths occurred when the Houthis launched missile and drone attacks on Yemeni military camps. Al Jazeera described the attack as the fiercest military escalation in Yemen since 2022. Three human rights groups say Israel committed a war crime by intentionally targeting and killing the Lebanese journalist Amal Khalil in April. Her colleague and photojournalist Zineb Farage was also critically injured in the same strike. On Thursday, Human Rights Watch, Amnesty International, and the Lebanese rights group The Legal Agenda released separate investigations into the attack. The reports found Israel had knowledge that the journalists were civilians and that Israeli forces deliberately obstructed Lebanese medical teams from reaching them for hours, at one point firing stun grenades at Lebanese Red Cross workers. To see our coverage of this case, go to democracynow.org. President Trump's so-called Gaza Board of Peace has issued its first construction contract for a military outpost in Gaza to house 150 Moroccan troops. Meanwhile, UNICEF reports at least 300 Palestinian children have been killed in Gaza since Israel agreed to a so-called ceasefire that began in October. UNICEF's regional director in the Middle East said, quote, "A ceasefire that leaves an average of one child dead each and every day is failing children," unquote. Earlier this week, a sixth grader in Gaza named Khaled al-Ashram was reportedly struck by direct fire from Israeli troops while he was sitting at his school desk. A bullet pierced his hand and wrist. In Tennessee, two-term Republican Representative Andy Ogles has lost his House primary in a major upset. Former State Agriculture Commissioner Charlie Hatcher won the race with 53% of the vote. Ogles lost despite being backed by Trump. Meanwhile, in Memphis, State Representative Justin Pearson easily won the Democratic House primary after running a campaign focused in part on opposing the construction of large artificial intelligence data centers. A New Mexico judge has ordered Meta, the parent company of Facebook and Instagram, to pay $567 million to a fund aimed at addressing the social media giant's role in a worsening mental health crisis among teens and children. This comes in addition to the $375 million that a New Mexico jury ordered Meta to pay in the same case. In March, the jury found the company had knowingly harmed children and concealed child sexual exploitation on its platforms. To see our coverage of the case, go to democracynow.org. The Senate Homeland Security Committee, led by Rand Paul, has voted to hold Dr. Anthony Fauci in contempt of Congress. During a recent hearing, Fauci invoked the Fifth Amendment more than 100 times when questioned about his handling of the COVID-19 pandemic and the origins of the coronavirus. Senator Paul has said he may send the contempt resolution directly to the Justice Department. Democratic Senator Maggie Hassan of New Hampshire criticized the move to hold Dr. Fauci in contempt.
5: The goal was to wait for Dr. Fauci to make any kind of misstatement and then have a weaponized Department of Justice file criminal charges for that new statement that would not have been covered by the pardon, leaving Dr. Fauci little choice but to invoke his constitutional right to not walk directly into a trap.
0: The Trump administration's announced plans to overhaul Head Start, the nation's early education and nutrition program for children living in poverty. The proposed measure would rescind hundreds of federal regulations overseeing Head Start, including mandates to provide assistance for parents of children with disabilities. Advocates warn the move will completely gut Head Start, which was first enacted over 60 years ago under the Health and Human Services Department, now run by Robert F. Kennedy Jr. Annually, Head Start serves more than 700,000 children from birth to age 5. The Federal Communications Commission has voted to repeal the national cap on television station ownership in a move that could lead to greater media consolidation. The media group Free Press has announced plans to challenge the FCC's move. Jessica Gonzalez is co-chair of Free Press.
6: The FCC does not have authority to do this because that statute was set by Congress, and only Congress can change a law. So Free Press and allies plan to sue the FCC to halt this blatant attempt to hand over more media into the hands of Trump's oligarch cronies. And we believe that we will win.
0: And in a victory for academic freedom, the University of Minnesota has paid $250,000 settlement to the Israeli-American historian Roz Siegel after rescinding an offer to lead the university's Center for Holocaust and Genocide Studies. 2 years ago, the school had hired Siegel to lead the center, but rescinded the offer under pressure from donors who objected to Professor Siegel's accusation that Israel's committing genocide in Gaza. In a statement, Professor Siegel said, quote, "This settlement represents a successful refusal to accept the world of lies that blur an ongoing genocide and a commitment to continue the intertwined struggles for truth, justice, and accountability in Palestine and on our campuses," Dr. Roz Siegel said. And those are some of the headlines. This is Democracy Now!, democracynow.org, The War and Peace Report. I'm Amy Goodman in New York, joined by Democracy Now!'s Juan Gonzalez in Chicago. Hi, Juan.
7: Hi, Amy, and welcome to all of our listeners and viewers across the country and around the world.
0: Acting Attorney General Todd Blanche privately assured anti-abortion activists that the Trump administration is working to, quote, make Dobbs permanent, unquote, nationwide. He made the pledge on a call hosted by the White House Faith Office with the religious group Intercessors for America, which posted a recording of the call online. Blanche acknowledged the Trump administration's push to restrict abortion is moving slower than supporters want, but promised it was committed to stopping abortion across the country. On the call, Blanche also pledged to crack down on abortion pills.
3: Rest assured that we're working, you know, hand in hand with HHS and the FDA and the White House and President Trump's team to get permanent solutions so that the Dobbs decision becomes permanent in every single state.
0: In response, Democratic Senator Tina Smith of Minnesota said, quote, "Todd Blanche made clear in these secret calls with anti-choice activists that he wants to resurrect the Comstock Act, an antiquated anti-vice law from before women had the right to vote to ban sending medication abortion in the mail. Republicans will likely do what they always do and confirm Blanche's attorney general despite all of this. And once again, women across America will pay the price," the senator said. For more, we go to Boston, where we're joined by Amy Littlefield, Nation's abortion access correspondent. Her recent book is titled Killers of Roe, My Investigation into the Mysterious Death of Abortion Rights. Amy, welcome back to Democracy Now! Can you talk about the significance of this private, secret, and unclear what language to use, call that the acting Attorney General Todd Blanche had with anti-abortion activists, and what exactly he promised?
8: Right. I mean, it's a little hard to parse, Amy, exactly what he promised, because for someone who wants to be the chief law enforcement official in the United States, his words don't make a lot of legal sense. He talked about making the Dobbs decision permanent in every state. Well, Dobbs was a Supreme Court ruling that said states could make their own abortion policies. And it's not as if anti-abortion activists like the ones he was speaking to on the call were clamoring to make Dobbs permanent. That's not the issue. They're angry because Dobbs has not met their goal of ending all abortions across this country. And so I don't know if this was a private attempt by Blanche to try to placate those activists, even though in public he has not made this type of commitment, although he has, you know, made some allusions to potentially reviewing options to enforce the Comstock Act in his confirmation hearing. So fortunately, the intrepid reporters at Politico followed up with him and clarified with the Justice Department that he is talking about going after abortion pills by mail, which, of course, have been a lifeline for abortion access in the dozen or more states where abortion is banned.
7: And Amy, what specifically is the Comstock Act, and what does it cover?
8: Right. So there are two different avenues, basically, that could be used here if Blanche is confirmed to go after abortion pills. One of them, and because he alluded to the FDA and HHS, that suggests perhaps he's going to use the FDA's ongoing purported safety review of mifepristone, the first drug that's used in a medication abortion protocol, to try to go after mifepristone by mail under supposed safety concerns, even though this is a drug that's been on the market for more than 25 years, has been studied more than 100 times. The other option, the nuclear option, is the Comstock Act. This is a nationwide, could serve, if abortion opponents are right in their reading of it, if the courts agree with their reading of it, could essentially be revived as a de facto nationwide abortion ban that would apply even in blue states. And that's because it banned the mailing of any lewd, lascivious, or filthy items. Now, I'm quoting from the law there, okay? And if this sounds like a law that dates back to the Ulysses S. Grant administration, that's because it is. This was brought forward by sexual purity crusaders who were angry about, you know, racy medical textbooks and also drugs and devices being used for contraception and abortion. So that's the context, the historical context of this law, right? It had not been used in litigation for almost a century when anti-abortion activists started trying to revive it in the wake of the Dobbs decision, because they understood that a zombie law that had been on the books since 1873 was their best shot at banning abortion across the country. So what the Comstock Act could be used to do is to try to stop the mailing of abortion drugs and devices. Now, if that were broadly interpreted, it could apply to latex gloves that might be used in an abortion or syringes. You know, it could be broadly interpreted to shut down not just mail order abortions, but also clinic-based care, depending on how it's read. And it's also important to note that the, you know, anti-vice crusaders who brought about this law originally used it to also go after information and speech, right? So the implications of this zombie law from the Victorian era are chilling indeed.
0: Amy, the Senate has voted 51-44 to confirm Dr. Erica Schwartz to head the CDC, the Centers for Disease Control and Prevention. During her confirmation hearing, Schwartz came under fire for saying, quote, abortion surveillance is absolutely critical.

0: Can you explain abortion surveillance, Amy Littlefield?
1: I mean, on the one hand, Amy, I want to make a joke about this because Find the Hidden Abortion sounds like a terrible board game that J.D. Vance makes his kids play on a Friday night. On the other hand, I think we have to take this very seriously because if there's one lesson from the second Trump administration, it's that things that sound joke-worthy can very quickly become public policy and rule of law. And so what she's talking about here is weaponizing CDC data about the number of abortions that take place in a country in the country every year, data that states report to the CDC, and somehow combing that data to look for hidden abortions. Now, what she's talking about here, Amy, are miscarriages. She's talking about emergency situations where people show up to the emergency room bleeding, maybe suffering from a fever. They need emergency care. And what's so egregious about her words here is that we know that people are dying precisely because of the fear of the type of surveillance she's talking about invoking, right? We know that doctors are delaying care for people suffering miscarriages. We know they're sending them home from hospitals. And we know that people like Portia Gumaizi, people like Nevaeh Crane have died in states like Texas as a result, right? So to invoke this fear will have a chilling effect. And it just comes back to really the only law that matters when it comes to abortion access, Amy, across time and place. And it's one that I talk about in my book, Killers of Roe. Abortion bans do not stop abortion. We're seeing that now. The number of abortions has gone up since Dobbs because of abortion pills by mail, right? Abortion bans do not stop abortion. What they do is they kill and harm the people who need them.
2: And Amy, you mentioned that abortions have gone up. You were part of a recent podcast, The Post-Roe Surprise, More Abortions. Could you expound a little bit about that in the last minute we have left?
1: So this most recent episode of Reveal, we looked at the post-Roe surprise, which was more abortions. The number of abortions went up. And we look at three women who are integral to this landscape. One is Dr. Angel Foster, who runs a telemedicine service called The Map that's shipping 6,000 medication abortion kits per month. And they are serving states where abortion is banned, operating under laws that protect clinicians like her in states like Massachusetts. Then we look at Kristen Hawkins, the president of Students for Life, who I've been following around the country for the last several months. It's been a wild ride, and her efforts to pressure the Justice Department to revive the Comstock Act. And finally, we look at Lena, an abortion pill courier. Lena flies overseas, fills up her suitcase with enough medication abortion to undermine any state's abortion ban, flies back into the country, gets in her car with all these pills, turns up the music, listens to Taylor Swift, drives away, heads back home to her cat, and nobody has ever caught her. And this is going completely undetected, these sophisticated networks of circulating abortion pills person to person. No matter what the FDA tries to do with mifepristone, no matter what the Trump administration tries to do, whether it's the Comstock Act, and the federal government has only dystopian options at its disposal to try to stop these drugs. And we may see those dystopian options and harms coming as a result. But the bottom line here is that because of people like Lena, they are not going to stop abortions in this country. As we know, these abortion bans only kill and harm the people who need abortions.
0: Amy Littlefield, Nation's abortion access correspondent, a journalist who focuses on reproductive rights, health care and religion. Her new book, Killers of Roe, My Investigation into the Mysterious Death of Abortion Rights. Amy recently contributed to the new episode for Reveal, headlined The Post-Roe Surprise, More Abortions. Coming up, we speak with the State Senator Cindy Holscher of Kansas, now the Democratic nominee for governor. She's pushing for statewide moratorium on new data centers. Then Dr. El Sayed. And we'll talk about a play in New York about the 1979 massacre of protesters in Greensboro, North Carolina, a massacre committed by the Ku Klux Klan. Stay with us.
3: You'd never believe it. They ended apartheid in South Africa and elected Mandela president. The Berlin Wall came down and the Soviet Union broke up. There is this deadly disease that was killing mostly gay men. So the government acted like it didn't exist. But it did and still does. Terrorists attack New York and D.C. and the World Trade Center collapse.

0: again. There is this giant conversation happening on computers between near a bunch of people to cover a park near Wall Street for weeks, which forced everyone to start talking about income inequality on the national news.
1: Mandela from Cesar Alvarez's musical The Potluck. We'll be joined by Cesar later in the broadcast. This is Democracy Now!, democracynow.org. I'm Amy Goodman with Juan Gonzalez as we turn to Kansas, where State Senator Cindy Holscher Tuesday won the primary to be the Democratic nominee for governor. She defeated State Senator Ethan Corson, who was backed by the outgoing Democratic Kansas Governor Laura Kelly. Overland Park Mayor Kurt Skoog was also in the race. Holscher's victory is seen as a defeat for establishment Democrats in the state. She'll now face the Republican Ty Masterson in November. Ty is the president of the Kansas State Senate and has been endorsed by President Trump. The fight over data centers became a defining issue of the Kansas race. This is State Senator Holscher and opponent State Senator Corson in a debate last month hosted by PBS Kansas.
2: With respect to data centers, Senator Holscher also continues to deliberately mislead you by not telling you that she voted for an incentive program to attract data centers to this state.
3: Things look a lot different a year after a bill was brought forward last year. And I have heard from the people. I'm not going to dig in on a bad vote. I'm going to listen to the people. I'm going to listen to the experts. We have to have guardrails in place to protect our resources and our communities.
1: For more, we go to Overland Park, Kansas, where we're joined by State Senator Cindy Holscher, the Democratic nominee for governor, who's proposed a statewide moratorium for new data centers. Congratulations on your victory on Tuesday, State Senator and gubernatorial nominee. Can you explain your platform and start with something that's become clear from polls across the country among Democrats and Republicans, the nationwide opposition to these AI data centers?
4: Mm-hmm. Yeah, thank you so much, Amy, for having me. It's great to be here. And yeah, exactly. There's nationwide opposition to these new data centers, talking about the hyperscale versions that have been coming into states all across the nation. So in terms of my platform, you know, the main focus really is on affordability in terms of addressing lack of access to affordable health care, child care, and housing, addressing our high property taxes, and making sure our schools are funded. But the data centers do come into play here in terms of affordability, because what we've seen happen across the nation as some of these facilities come into communities, we see they suck up the resources in terms of water. We see energy usage causing utility bills to skyrocket. So certainly not things that you want to have happen during an affordability crisis anyway, that you wouldn't want to have happen on any given day. But like I said, during an affordability crisis, even more of a concern. So what we've seen across Kansas, similar to what we've seen across the nation, is just this huge pushing back by communities. And I really noticed it, well, like this February and March, as I was doing town halls across the state, that the opposition quite adamant that they want to ensure guardrails are in place to prevent the exploitation of resources and people is really what it comes down to.
5: And Senator, I wanted to ask you on your position on immigration. The for-profit prison company CoreCivic has announced the sale of its Leavenworth prison to ICE, likely negating months of legal battles by city officials to ensure humane treatment of immigrants detained there. Could you talk about that situation and your position on the administration's continued raids on immigrants?
4: Well, I've been part of that battle and was part of the battle pushing back against the reopening of that facility in Leavenworth. And, you know, that was over a year in terms of the community pushing back and faith leaders pushing back. And I joined with them at council meetings and in Topeka, too, to protest and to push back. And, you know, what we saw happen there was really you know, the result of CoreCivic putting immense pressure on the community and threatening to sue and basically threatening to bankrupt the city in terms of the time frame that it would take for, you know, for them to really, you know, get what they wanted there in terms of all the pressure they were putting on the community.

0: been an issue here in terms of the raids we've seen. Even though it's Kansas and people may think there's not much happening here in terms of ICE, we're seeing raids carried out in several communities across the state. I actually joined in several weeks ago. There was the threat of a raid at a Boys and Girls Club here close to my community. I joined with neighbors and stood outside that facility for 3 hours as a human deterrent to ensure that nothing would happen there. And here's the thing, I'm going to push back against the policies that Trump is pushing. I'm going to push back against the horrible policies that we're seeing to give ICE more power. But I'm going to pull every lever as governor to protect our neighbors. What we've seen here, Trump and ICE, they are overstepping their boundaries. And it's just wrong what we're seeing happen in our communities. And people are voicing concern. And I think several months ago, we heard people say things like, oh, it's not going to happen here. And they weren't very worried about it. But now that they've seen these raids in their communities, it's really been an eye opener.
1: Let me ask you about the Kansas voters rejecting a Republican-backed ballot measure that could have made it easier to ban abortion in the future, though abortion did not appear on the ballot. The measure was about making members of the state Supreme Court electable by popular vote. Can you talk about how this seemingly technical issue became a proxy battle for the future of abortion rights in Kansas?
0: Certainly. Well, we know this. We had the vote in August of 2022 in terms of access to reproductive health care when the GOP was making an attempt to outlaw abortion here. So that was a big attempt on their part. That fell. It was defeated. I believe 60-40 was the vote. And so what we've seen since then is the continuation of this push to try to eliminate access to reproductive health care here in Kansas. So this was the latest round or the latest version of that attack. And with this particular amendment, you're right, it was in regard to changing the way Supreme Court justices are selected. Because essentially what the GOP figured is they can find ways to buy those positions if it's an election process, similar to what we've seen in terms of MAGA extremists taking over our legislature. What we've seen is a large amount of money poured into these elections. So essentially, that's what they were hoping for, make it into an election system where Elon Musk or whoever else can come help buy these positions and then get the laws changed. So this was very much about abortion access, but also voting rights, as well as funding of our schools, because those are three agenda items that the GOP has not been able to fulfill over the past few years. So again, this was an attempt to try to check the boxes on those three items through a different kind of backdoor attempt.
2: And Senator, Kansas was among four Midwestern states, along with Illinois, Michigan, and Wisconsin, that in 2018 flipped their governorships to Democrats. Mm-hmm. But now, this time around, the state is considered the most difficult electoral fight for Democrats to hold. What's your sense of when Kansas was under complete Republican rule in the Senate, House, and the governor's office?
0: Well, the fact of the matter is right now we have a supermajority in the legislature of GOP extremists. And I mean, you know, we have an affordability crisis and we have people who are struggling out there. Yeah, we aren't seeing those issues addressed. What we've seen in just this past session was two Charlie Kirk bills and a bathroom bill. I mean, that's not putting money in people's pockets. So we have a legislature, again, dominated by MAGA extremists that is not addressing the needs of the people. So what we've seen, too, is, again, this affordability crisis. As Kansas was looking at these issues and the legislature was seeing what was going on, their response has been continued giveaways to billionaires and corporations, which leaves regular people behind. And so when you hear people say the system's being rigged against us, yes, because again, we've seen this just replaying of big giveaways, tax breaks for the wealthy, and again, leaving regular folks behind.
1: Kansas State Senator Cindy Holscher Tuesday won the Democratic primary race. She is now the Democratic nominee for governor of Kansas. Coming up, we'll speak to the Democratic nominee for Senate in Michigan, Dr. Abdul El-Sayed. But first, playwright Cesar Alvarez will be with us to talk about The Potluck, their musical about the 1979 Greensboro Massacre, in which five people were killed by the Ku Klux Klan. Cesar was named after two of the victims.

0: But I guess history turns out more bizarre than we'd like to admit. Oh, and a socialist Jew was running for president. A white supremacist killed a woman at a protest in Charlottesville and got convicted of murder. It's sad that the conviction is big news, but it made me think of you like we do almost every day. We all get together every year. We talk politics on the beach and we drink halfway decent beer. I stayed in the struggle since, now I have my own business. I know what a capitalist, but I help activists do better work. I better get back to work, I have this high stakes meeting tomorrow.
1: Mandela, from Cesar Alvarez's play, The Potluck. This is Democracy Now!, democracynow.org. I'm Amy Goodman with Juan Gonzalez. We turn now to The Potluck. It's a musical about the 1979 Greensboro massacre, in which five protesters in North Carolina at an anti-Klan rally there were gunned down by the Ku Klux Klan and the American Nazi Party. Those killed were members of the Communist Workers' Party. 10 other activists were injured. No one was convicted, but a jury did find the Greensboro police liable for cooperating with the KKK. And a wrongful death. In 2020, Greensboro City Council passed a resolution apologizing for the attack and the police department's complicity in the killings. Composer and playwright Cesar James Alvarez was born in Greensboro a year after the murders. Their parents were among the survivors of the massacre. In a tribute to their parents' murdered friends, Cesar is named for two of those who were killed, Cesar Cauce, a Cuban immigrant and union organizer, and James Waller, a pediatrician and president of the local textile workers union. And this legacy and the weight of telling the story today form the backbone of Cesar Alvarez's new musical, The Potluck, presented by Soho Rep and Intar, currently playing at the Peter J. Sharp Theater in New York through this Sunday, August 9th. For more, we're joined by composer and playwright Cesar Alvarez. Cesar, I met you a few nights ago seeing this astounding play. You talk about, I mean, what you did with this play. It's so odd to say a massacre musical, but so many people don't even know what happened in 1979. And then your families, your own close connection to the victims.
2: Yeah, it was a real puzzle to figure out when I was kind of invited and asked by this commission to try to tell this story, because part of me wanted to just tell the story and tell the story, which is a story that's been so distorted over the years by the narratives around it, and also deal with the real fact of what it has meant to grow up in the aftermath of this state-sanctioned murder. And to carry the name of these fallen comrades and to feel called to duty to somehow answer the work that they were doing. So the piece itself doesn't abandon the puzzle. It actually becomes a showing of that dilemma, which so many of us carry, of how do we heal from these traumas that have happened to our families and to our ancestries? And how do we answer the call in a way that's authentic and that actually is going to make a difference? The piece then becomes this kind of attempt, this ritual to unveil what teachings we can gain from this history.
3: And Cesar, I'm wondering if you could share what your parents told you as you were growing up about the massacre. And also, your musical is based on an annual survivors meeting in North Carolina where they have a potluck paella. Why this tradition, and how has this been part of the healing and reflection for survivors?
2: Yeah, I don't ever remember not knowing about the Greensboro massacre. I only remember a slow accumulation of new information. As I got older, I started to get more facts and more images. And at a certain point, I actually saw the footage. And so it's this strange experience of, it's always been in the background of my life. It's always been known to me that this is who I was named after and why I am even here. And so in a way, the piece became this untangling. And the potluck is this, it's an event that for the last 47 years, our community has come together and utilized this kind of technology of the potluck as a healing ritual. But the piece itself actually brings forth that architecture. And the architecture of the potluck is one that's so elemental in that it is a request that everyone come together and everyone bring what they have. And we're all going to meet each other at a shared goal, which is that we need to nourish one another and be together. And there's something that happens in a potluck, which is a clash, which is like a macaroni salad next to hand-rolled sushi. And it's not necessarily the ideal pairing. However, what ends up happening in the event is an acknowledgement of our difference and an acknowledgement of our shared goals. So the piece itself actually invokes the dissonance of what it means to be in solidarity and to be working together across difference for something that we all need. And I just find that idea and that practice, which was given to me as a gift by my community, is one that is absolutely essential if we're going to imagine a way forward in this moment of overlapping cataclysms.
1: Cesar,
2: how do we get together across difference?
1: Cesar,
2: how do we meet one another?
1: Cesar, if you can explain the police complicity, how did this massacre take place?
2: Well, this is a moment in the South when the Klan was really on the resurgence, and my parents were organizing textile mills and working together to kind of get the communities, the working class communities in Greensboro, organized around class consciousness and around improving their workforce, their work conditions, and they identified that the Klan was actually kind of operating as the fascist arm of the government in that way. And actually, the government was in direct collusion with the Klan. They had paid informants in the Klan, and the Greensboro police handed the permit of the protest to the Klan and to the paid informants. And they vacated the premises when they knew the Klan was actually going to come in. And so the minute it happened, everyone knew in our community that they had been set up. And over years and years and years and years, including a Truth and Reconciliation Commission in Greensboro, this was all established as fact. But the reality is the government was utilizing this fascistic faction in order to do its bidding, which was to repress really, really radical thought around working class solidarity. And what ended up happening is these five heroes and really leaders were assassinated and targeted directly by the government and by this group. And the reverberations of this were massive through many, many, many communities and movement spaces. And the loss of these incredible leaders is still felt. And really with the piece, I'm trying to actually feel the loss and also to ask them as martyrs in the spirit world, what do we have to learn and how can we alchemize this into something that can do good for this moment?
3: And Cesar, the decision to show graphic footage from the documentary, because there was film footage of it, and to give your audience members the option to step out if they don't want to watch it. Can you talk about that?
2: Yeah, we tried to do the piece where we just showed the footage because it felt really important for people to really actually confront what happened. It's a lot of people aren't necessarily in the space to be able to just see that in the context of a theater piece. And we tried it without the footage, and it was a huge loss because I think a lot of people couldn't access what had really gone down. And we created this the solution, which I'm really in love with, which is that in the piece, we ask people to decide whether they want to see the footage it's a 7-minute clip that's in my mother's documentary, Red November, Black November, or if they want to step outside and honor the five in a different way. And so what we end up doing is a simultaneous events, which one is a ritual and one is a real encounter with the video footage and the truth of what happened. And then we come back together, which again is a moment of solidarity, and it's an acknowledgement that in movement spaces and in organizing, we can't at all access the same things, but we have to be able to figure out how to create multiplicity, multiple ways through, because we have a shared goal, which is to alchemize this tragedy, to learn from it, and get to move forward better than we were before. And so in the piece, we ask you to decide. And we ask you also not to judge people's decisions. Let people figure out how they're going to navigate their own way. But the reality is, you can't experience the whole piece unless you come twice, because they're actually two different paths through the story.
1: Cesar, you're named after two of the five victims. Your father in the play is played by Ruben Flores. He has the most powerful song. Talking to his best friend, Cesar, who you're named for, who was killed, about what he's missed in life. I wanted to play once again, a bit of that song. Do you want to introduce it for everyone?
2: Yeah, I think that, you know, my whole life growing up, I always thought about these five as kind of saints. And I think I didn't know them. I only got to hear about them, hear how wonderful they were, hear how brilliant they were, hear how committed they were to imagining a world that would work better for all of us. And the gift of this piece was that I actually got to think in an imaginative space and in a spiritual space, what would I say to them? What could I say to them, and what might they say back? And then in going through that process, I actually got to ask my dad that very question, which opened up this whole heart journey for him about, oh my God, there's so many things I would want to tell my friend about what's gone wrong and what's gone right, and how amazing it is that something like Mandela could be elected president, which at the time in the 70s would have seemed like science fiction to them. And so it kind of creates this moment of, you really don't know what's going to happen in history. You really don't know what can be possible in movement spaces. And this moment of my dad wanting to share that with his friend becomes a really, really important touchstone in the piece.
1: And while your name is Cesar Alvarez, they called him Caesar, right? His real name was Caesar.
2: Yeah, they did.
1: And you even joke about that in the film. But just let's hear a little from that film. Let's hear a little of that song. Again, it is performed by Ruben Flores.
4: Well, we're really following liberation movements all over, especially in Latin America and South Africa.
5: Can you just, like, talk to him as though he's here?
4: You'd never believe it, they ended apart, hiding in South Africa, and elected Mandela president. The Berlin Wall came down and the Soviet Union broke up. There is this deadly disease that was killing mostly gay men, so the government acted like it didn't exist. But it did, and still does. Terrorists attacked New York and DC, and the World Trade Center collapsed. So we went to war again. There is this giant conversation happening on computers between nearly everyone on Earth. It is a mess and it's incredible. America had its first black president. A bunch of people took over a park near Wall Street for weeks, which forced everyone to start talking about income inequality on the national news. You would have thought it was great. Also, the economy nearly collapsed in 2008. There is this thing called a meme, which is a self-replicating idea, so things spread fast, now in ways that are both good and bad, I suppose. Cars can drive themselves if you can afford one of those. Phones and cameras and computers are all one thing, and about the thickness of a few dimes. and we communicate with hieroglyphs instead of words sometimes. The earth is warming up because of pollution, and
1: Ruben Flores singing Mandela from Cesar Alvarez's play, a musical called The Potluck. It's being presented by Soho Rep and Intar at the Peter J. Sharp Theater in New York City until Sunday, August 9th. We want to thank Cesar Alvarez for joining us. This is Democracy Now!, democracynow.org, The War and Peace Report. I'm Amy Goodman with Juan Gonzalez. As we turn now to Dr. Abdul El-Sayed, the winner of Tuesday's Democratic Senate primary in Michigan, and a major blow to the Democratic establishment and AIPAC, Abdul El-Sayed won the primary despite being vastly outspent by his opponent, Congressmember Haley Stevens. Pro-Israel and pro-corporate super PACs spent over $60 million to oppose Abdul El-Sayed, a former public health official who campaigned on a platform of Medicare for all, ending military aid to Israel and getting money out of politics. He'll face the Trump-endorsed Republican nominee, former Congressman Mike Rogers, in November's general election. If Dr. El-Sayed wins, he would become the first Muslim senator in the country. At a rally in Nevada after the primary, President Trump accused Dr. El-Sayed of hating Jewish people and Israel and said, quote, "When I watch Abdul," well, this is President Trump in his own words.
6: "When I watch Abdul, he's full of shit."
1: Dr. Abdul El-Sayed was born and raised in the Detroit area to Egyptian immigrant parents, called out Republicans on Wednesday, including his opponent Mike Rogers, after the National Republican Senatorial Committee issued a statement that referred to him by his full name, Abdulrahman Muhammad El-Sayed.
7: "They think that you want to use my whole name against me. Mike, listen, man, if you can't say the name, it's Abdulrahman, keep the name out your damn mouth. Yeah. I'll be happy to give you lessons."
1: For more, we're joined now from Ann Arbor, Michigan, by Dr. Abdul El-Sayed, the Democratic nominee for Senate in Michigan. Welcome to Democracy Now!, Dr. El-Sayed. Can you talk about your victory and what it means, and what it means the next day to stand with your Democratic opponents as you all came together for the general election in November?
8: Amy, thank you so much for having me. We're honored and excited to have earned 750,000 stakes in democracy from folks across the state of Michigan who believed that our message to get money out of politics, put money in pockets, pass Medicare for all, is the way forward for our state and for our country. It's an answer to the challenges that they face. We came through an unprecedented amount of outside spending against us, nearly $70 million, got outspent 11-1. But the power of our message and the power of the people who carried it up and down our state, knocking 200,000 doors in the last 2 weeks of the campaign alone, they made the difference for us. We have an opportunity now, though, to unite around the opportunity that unites us all, which is way bigger than any differences we might have had in the primary, which is to defeat Mike Rogers, who is, of course, a bootlicker for Trumpism and would be a rubber stamp for everything Donald Trump wants to do for the next 2 years, should he be elected. This is a guy who spent his time in Congress voting to raise prescription drug prices because he took over $1 million from the pharmaceutical industry. He's a guy who helped architect the legislation that kicked off the opioid epidemic when I was in high school. And we have to defeat him because, of course, he's enthralled to Donald Trump. He would rubber stamp these wars that are raising our gas prices. He would rubber stamp the continued assault on our government, for which we have to now be dodging lettuce because it's not safe. So we have an opportunity to come together across our differences to build something that is about beating Trumpism, beating Mike Rogers, and I'm looking forward to the next 13 weeks.
3: And Dr. El-Sayed, Medicare for All, universal health care has been at the heart of your campaign. Why do you think it has resonated so much? And how, if you were to succeed and be elected to the Senate, how would you accomplish this when it has eluded, universal health care has eluded so many previous Democratic administrations in the past?
8: Yeah, and thank you for the question, because I think it is at the heart of what so many people are suffering right now. There's not a place that I go across the state where people don't tell me I'm so worried about what happens if I get sick and I'm insured because my deductible is, what, $6,000, $10,000. It would put me into bankruptcy. which is why across this country, we hold $225 billion in medical debt. Nearly a third of households in this country carry that debt. We don't have to have that. What Medicare for All would be is guaranteed health insurance through the government without having to worry about a copay, a deductible, a premium. It's there from cradle to grave. You don't lose it if you turn 26 or get married, get divorced, get a job, lose a job, turn 65. Always you can lose health insurance right now. And you don't have to worry about being in network or out of network. You are covered. That opportunity, that security is something people across my state want so deeply. Now, we have an opportunity, I think, rather than to shy away from our biggest, boldest ideas, to carry them forward with us, to have the conversations about what's possible in the communities where they tell us that nobody's interested. Well, turns out people really are. I've been up and down the state, 110 different cities. You can go up north. You can be at a church in Detroit. You can be in Grand Rapids. People are asking, how are you going to secure health care for me and my family? Medicare for All would do just that. Now, look, we've got 2 years under this administration while I'll be in the U.S. Senate. And my job is to throw as much sand in the gears into the Trump administration as possible, but to use that 2 years as a pathway, as a guide ramp for the next Democratic president who will get this done. And I think by going out, having the conversation, persuading around the power of ideas, that's how we win. That's how we won this primary. That's how we look forward to winning the general. And I look forward to helping show a pathway forward through Michigan for whoever is bold enough to pick up the idea that we really can't have healthcare in this country moving forward.
3: And you've also campaigned against military interventions and unconditional military support for Israel and other countries. How do you feel the American electorate is moving in terms of this issue? And what would you do to shift these priorities in the spending of the federal government away from the military and to what other programs?
8: Well, in an era where many of us can't afford basic things like groceries or rent or health care, the idea that your government is sending your tax dollars to buy bombs and tanks for foreign governments seems anathema. That money could be spent to fix your potholes, rebuild your kid's school that looks like it did 50 years ago. And we need that money spent here. On top of that, we have an opportunity to remind ourselves where that kind of militarism ends up. It ends up in foreign wars we have no business fighting. You think about the consequences of this war in Iran, illegal, unjustifiable, wrong. But all it's done is showed the Ayatollahs that they have a chokehold on the world's energy supply, and it's raised our gas prices to nearly $5 a gallon. We have an opportunity to finally turn against that kind of militarism, which is exactly what Donald Trump said he would. But of course, he's taken us to I don't know how many conflagrations in the last year alone. We need to end that. And Mike Rogers, the guy I'm running against, he would be a check. He would be a rubber stamp for exactly what Donald Trump wants to do. And we need a check, which is why we're going to take him on. We're going to show him for who he is, a corporatist who can't wait to do the bidding of Donald Trump. And I think we can offer a real check on Trumpism in the U.S. Senate starting next year.
1: And Dr. Al-Sayed, your response to President Trump saying you hate Jewish people, the National Republican Senatorial Committee using your full name, of course, reminiscent of Barack Hussein Obama, you embracing that, and President Trump saying you're full of...
8: Well, look, at the end of the day, when you don't have ideas, all you have is hate. And we knew exactly what the playbook was going to be. Here's the reality of it. My name is not raising your gas prices. My name is not the reason we're in an illegal war. My name is not the reason you can't afford your health care. My name is not the reason that you can't afford your rent or your insurance. Their bad ideas are. And so if the best they've got against getting money out of politics, putting money in pockets, passing Medicare for All, is to point to my name and say that they can't pronounce it, then I think we're going to have a pretty good time over the next 13 weeks prosecuting the case against a kind of politics that is corrupting, and devastating the future of our country. We've got an opportunity, I think, though, to think beyond that. I think people are sick and tired of this politics of hatred. They're sick and tired of politicians who are interested in exploiting government for their own means, which is exactly what Mike Rogers did while he was in Congress, making $14 million after he left to move to a McMansion in Florida, which is what Donald Trump is doing now. And we're offering an alternative, a doctor who rebuilt the health department, eliminated medical debt, put Narcan in vending machines for free, and yes, happens to be named Abdulrahman Mohammed Sayed.
1: Dr. Abdul Al-Sayed, we want to thank you for being with us. We're going to continue the conversation for 5 minutes, posted at democracynow.org. Dr. Abdul Al-Sayed is Democratic Senate nominee from Michigan. That does it for our show. I'll be in Scotland on Tuesday and London on Wednesday. Check our website at democracynow.org. I'm Amy Goodman with Juan Gonzalez.

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6: 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This is the Earshot Daily Electronic Edition. 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

0: I'm Sean Savage. This is Earshot Daily. Thanks for listening. Follow me on all socials. My handle is The Mix Sessions. Let me know what you think of the show. That was Daniel Dubb and Jonathan Rosa with Lost. Up next, this is Jada G with the Hyla Mix of Renewal.
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0: Yes Why.
3: Hey, welcome to Yes Why. My name is Derek, and I am here with Friendly, the Newfoundland dog, and three others that we will introduce in a moment. But we are featuring here today Global Drums. Yes, percussion, let's go. They play Newfoundland music. They play all kinds of music from all over the world, and we are going to have so much fun with them today. Got them in the booth here with us. Awesome stories, too. We're going to learn later on how they went from really humble beginnings to become the largest ensemble group in all of Canada and winning Best in the World awards in international percussion. Like, wow, we will get at that later today. But before we do that, we're going to get your feet wet with a little bit of sampling of Global Drums music here, just about a 30-second little clip, and then we will meet some of the leads of Global Drums right here on Yes Boy with Friendly. Global Drums, Yes Boy.

0: right, awesome. Let's meet Global Drums.
1: Welcome to Yes Boy. This is Derek, and I am just so pumped and stoked today because we have something extra special. Global Drums. Global Drums. Woo-hoo! Global Drums are here on Yes Boy. And so we are just so delighted to have that. And we have Friendly in the room with us as well. And we have three guests with me here today, plus Friendly. Adam Mason, the lead of Global Drums.
2: Hello.
1: And Jessica White, the
3: Vice President.
1: The outgoing president and now vice president. And Taylin
4: Graham.
1: Taylin Graham. And your title?
4: Very involved community member.
1: Awesome. Awesome. And so Global Drums is, as you might imagine, percussion.
2: Yeah.
1: Let's talk percussion, mm-hmm. right? And so, and Friendly is just going to be down here as well. We'll talk a bit about Friendly later on. But maybe I'll just start with you, Adam, because I believe you're the founder of Global Drums. Is that right?
2: Yes, you found it. I found it.
1: There it is. It's Global Drums.
2: Was it? When it was newly found.
1: And the link to Global Drums in Newfoundland, of course, is that this music is worldwide. It is global, and it is just as applicable to Newfoundland as anywhere else. But you brought your ugly stick.
2: I did.
1: We're going to have you play that a little later.
2: Oh,
3: yes.
1: You don't know that, but that's what's going to happen.
2: Excellent.
1: Global Drums. So maybe, Adam, you can just introduce Global Drums. What is Global Drums?
2: Why, sure. growing up, I had a university nearby, West Virginia University, and that percussion director was one of the original people from the U.S., to go around the world and collect instruments and come back and teach them to the students, not just do research and write papers about things, but to actually play it. So I grew up with this music from around the world. And so when I moved to Canada with my wife, Trudy, they had us up here to join the music faculty.
1: Wow.
2: One of the first things I did was brought up a lot of my instruments from around the world and got a group started up. And now we play percussion music on traditional, authentic instruments like steel drums from Trinidad and a lot of African drumming from different regions of Africa, Japanese taiko and traditional Chinese drumming. Polynesian drumming, samba drumming from Brazil, and the list just keeps growing as we discover more and more music.
1: Yeah, wow, that is so awesome. And I mean, I've gone to some of the Global Drums concerts, and they are just so amazing. And we will feature some of these concerts, live performances here today. And so now, Jessica, you're the vice president.
3: Mm-hmm.
1: What's been your role? How long have you been in Global Drums?
3: I was a mathematics major at the time when I started, but I've been playing music for a really long time. Grew up with my grandma being a piano teacher. Didn't really get the opportunity to experience drumming from around the world, though, until I got to the University of Lethbridge and found Global Drums.
1: Right on.
3: It was funny because I actually was trying to get into wind orchestra. Nobody told me that I needed to audition, and then they were like, oh, Global Drums, you don't have to audition for that. I was like, nice.
1: Wow. That is so cool. Yeah.
3: Then I got there and it was just this big family. Everybody like just loves each other and everybody loves music. And you don't have to know anything about music to be a part of Global Drums. And that's something that I really liked about it because music is for everyone, you know? So
1: that's so awesome. And so now, Taylin, you came at this from a community member standpoint, right?
4: Yeah, I joined, I also had a musical upbringing, but I was a flute player and I played like saxophone and jazz band and had a very musical family. And so I did a new media degree instead.
1: Okay, right, naturally.
4: but I did play in the wind orchestra for my first 3 years just to keep playing and as a hobby. And I was lucky that here you don't have to be a music major to play. Right. So being able to play was nice. In my final year, I never liked that process of auditioning because I've always just played in ensembles.
1: Right.
4: And there were, let's just say, too many flute majors in that last year that I didn't really want to go through all of the stress of auditioning. And I had just gone to a global drums concert and somehow got wind of it. So I joined in my last year.
1: Pun intended, right?
4: Yeah. Puns with me always intended. Yeah,
1: me too. Me too.
4: But I joined in my last year of university, I guess, and I just never left. So now I've been, just life has happened, and it's been really cool to have Global Drums as a constant, but it's always changing part of my life. But it's a group that is more more than the sum of its parts. It's really this isn't just a thing that happens because Adam shows up and teaches us music. It's really a group effort and collaborative effort, and that changes over the years as the members of the group change, right? People come and go through through schooling and through life, and everybody brings something interesting and different. I've been around long enough to see the different ways that it has been, and they're all really cool in their own ways.
1: And I mean, I've seen it really as a community member, really, and just the concerts are amazing. Just the energy and the music, it's just awesome. You know, I find it inspiring, uplifting. It's amazing. Such a treat to have the three of you here today. And we're actually recording here on the campus of the University of Lethbridge. And if you hear music in the background, we're sort of what, in the...
3: The timpani room, a practice room for percussion majors at the U of L.
1: Right. And then there's something nearby where they're playing music, which you may hear in the background.
3: Yeah, piano and singers practice rooms upstairs. So we have a piano major up there practicing some of their pieces right now. And then some stuff in the theater down the hall.
1: That's perfect. A little bit of background music to set the and I think Friendly's happy about that too. She's kind of resting her snout on my foot here, you know. All right, well, let's get in and listen to some Global Drums music. What's the first piece?
2: Well, let's listen to a little bit of Carpe Diem that features the Global Drums Steel Band.
1: Awesome. Right here on Yes Bye.
3: Yes Bye.
2: Yes Bye.
1: And right here on Yes Bye.

0: Okay, wow. Global drums here on Yes Why, that was just awesome.
1: Carpe diem. And now let's go straight into samba music. Let's head out to Brazil. We've got like a little quick sampling here for you. This is Global Drums with Samba Bateria right here on Yes Why.

0: Welcome back to Yes Boy. We've just come back from Brazil. Gotta like it on that same Atlantic Ocean, just a little bit further south from Newfoundland and Labrador. That was Global Drums with Samba music. So, Global Drums, what exactly did we just hear?
1: That was our Samba Bateria.
0: Wow.
1: So the drumming that accompanies these giant parades that happen in the Samba Drome in Rio de Janeiro for Carnival. So that was some Rio style Samba drumming.
2: Cool. Yeah. And I've been to Rio de Janeiro and other parts of Brazil. The energy and the culture is amazing, and music is such a passionate part of that part of the world. Like, wow. Yeah. And then before that, we heard, I believe, Carpe Diem. Is that right?
3: Yes.
1: Yeah. That arrangement is actually an original composition by our good friend Tracy Thornton, who is a solo pan artist out of South Carolina, North Carolina, sorry, South Carolina. Whoops.
2: Don't mix up your Carolinas.
1: I know, and I'm from West Virginia. I should know better.
3: Almost bad as New Brunswick and Newfoundland.
2: Yeah. Oh, that's just not a thing.
1: And Tracy travels with us everywhere we go. One of my favorite things about Global Drums is we go to the places to learn from the masters.
2: Right.
1: So we take our Polynesian ensemble to study with a master drummer in Hawaii.
2: And so these are students in Global Drums.
1: Yes.
2: Right? And you go, how many students would go on a trip like that?
1: Oh, usually 15 to 25.
2: Wow.
1: And gosh, we've gone to Hawaii half dozen times.
2: Wow.
1: And we've gone to Japan, toured Japan to learn Japanese drumming, and been to China several times with groups, and Hong Kong a few times. And Joe Porter and I went to Rio to study the drumming down there, and just had an amazing experience. And like you say, that music just permeates the culture, such an important part of everyday life, and we try to bring that back. We try to bring that here. It's for everybody, just like it is in those cultures. It's not just, once you've become highly trained, now you can join our group. No, we want all walks of life to come and be a part of the family.
2: You don't have to know anything. You can just join. And the people, I mean, I've been amazed at the wonderful people in Global Drums. They're just so cool and talented, off the charts, like what you teach them and what they learn. And including these travels, like for Jessica and Taylin, have you gone on trips with Global Drums?
3: We're planning to possibly go to New Orleans next year, so that'll be exciting.
2: That'll
3: I'm excited to do that.
2: Yeah. How about you, Taylin?
4: Yeah, I've been on a few trips. I think I've been to Hawaii twice, and I was on the trip where we went to China and then Hong Kong, and one trip there. And then we've done like smaller things like around southern Alberta and up to like Edmonton and Calgary, lots of local performances as well. And I think those count as well for
2: other parts of Canada as well.
4: I don't think we personally haven't traveled that far.
2: Well, you're traveling on Yes Why today, because our show is syndicated to a number of stations throughout Canada. But that's interesting, different parts of Alberta and then Hawaii, Asia, South America, Europe, you know, like, wow. And if you think about it, for someone, a young student, to go on a trip like that is just life-changing, really, you know. So, I mean, not just the music, just the experience, the culture, the language. And that's what Global Drums brings, right?
1: Exactly.
3: Yes, absolutely.
2: That is so cool. I read on one of your pages that Global Drums is Canada's largest percussion ensemble. And it plays music from around the world. So how did you get that status?
1: Difficult to tell. Hard to it just kind put of my finger on. The percussion professor that was prior to me here at the University of Lethbridge used to always tell me, oh, you can't do that kind of stuff in Lethbridge. They'd run you right out of town. and I always just held my tongue because I knew better. Yep. Once you start playing this music, there's just no stopping it. And that's exactly what happened. It quickly grew. And when I first unpack the instruments. You know, we had just a five-person group, and it wasn't even an official class or anything. It was just something we did. And it quickly grew to, like, between 40 and 50.
2: Right.
1: And I really like what Taylin said about the different people have brought different qualities and different modes of being. And to circle back to the question, is one of the things that I really try to make central is give the students and the members ownership. And by them contributing all the amazing ideas that they bring, and by them doing the work to grow our collection of instruments, they have earned every step of progress this group has ever made. Nothing was handed to them on a silver spoon, so to speak. So we built up everything, and we did it together. And everybody has ownership in it, and that makes a huge difference. But it also brings in so many amazing ideas and such great energy. So I just love it. Taylin really summed it up nicely.
2: So you just kind of really meager, humble beginnings. A group just with an interest, a common passion. And it just kind of grew and gained more traction. And all of a sudden, you're traveling with the group. And before you know it, without even really trying, because I don't think you said, someday we want to be the largest drumming ensemble in Canada. No, it was never even... I bet you, you found out about that after the fact, probably for the first time.
1: You
2: know? And that's amazing. And I think that's really coming at it from, you know, the right way, the honest way, really. You know?
1: A few years back, we were recognized by the International Percussive Arts Society, which is the largest group of professionals and students and industry people in the world. We were recognized as the outstanding chapter in the world. And I was backstage. Joe Porter and I were backstage, and I was about to accept this award, and I was one of the industry guys from Remo Percussion, Remo Drumheads and all that, asked me, how did you build this from nothing? How did you grow this? And, and the answer that I gave him was kind of what we've been talking about here, but he summed it up as, oh, then you just followed your path of bliss. That, and that was it. It wasn't like this grand master plan. We followed the path of bliss.
2: That's so cool.
1: It made me even more thankful to be a part of this when he kind of put that great way to describe it. And I felt so lucky to be a part of it.
2: And I think it's a really important point for anyone with a goal, be it a business you're starting or a degree you're beginning or career path, whatever, that if you have your motivation set properly and rooted in the foundational things, not like, I want to make a lot of money. Like, you didn't start by saying, we want to be the best in the world. You turned out that you were and are with that, the awards like that. Well, I mean, I'm just stating a fact. That's not an opinion. That's a fact, because you just mentioned that recognition from the largest international percussion society in the world, and Global Drums was recognized as the best in the world. Like, wow. And yet, you know, you never had that as a goal or to be the largest percussion group in Canada, anything like that. And you're doing it for the right reasons. And I see that still today, even though the Global Drums has grown so much and done so much and provided so much, it's still about that student who hasn't done any music or community member and wants to learn a bit more and involve themselves with music, and Global Drums welcomes them. And that is so cool. And that is just what it's all about, you know. And that's why Global Drums will always be successful.
1: Yes, it's my dream now is for it to carry on much bigger and better after I'm gone. And in the hands of people like Taylin and Jessica, I have 100% confidence in that. Yep.
2: A lot of leadership throughout Global Drums because, I've gone to some of these concerts and I like to chat afterwards. You and I have often talked after concerts and I'm always just overwhelmed with just amazement.
4: Hey, same.
0: All right, boys, we're just about at the halfway point here of the Global Drums Yes Boy Special, Part 1. And they're cooking up something pretty special for us next here. But first, let's just listen to them do a little bit of warm-up. Little Global Drums musical ditty. Let's go.
4: Part, he added, hits in the first in the A part. And the second part, I think he did, bup, bup, bup, bup, bup, bup, bup, bup, bup, bup.

0: Welcome back to Yes Why. We are just having a blast here with Global Drums. And so we have Adam Mason and Jessica and Taylin, and they have improvised Newfoundland percussion. Is that what I should call it?
1: Absolutely. We've never played this together, played it before, but we've got our, well, you tell us the instruments.
0: Well, we've got an ugly stick, and that's all I know. And the rest are drums, but I mean, there's way more. What kind of drums are you folks going to play?
2: So these are steel drums.
0: Okay.
2: So traditionally from Trinidad and Tobago.
0: Right.
2: And we are not going to be playing a traditional Trinidad piece. So I'm playing the tenor steel drum, which is the highest instrument.
0: Okay.
2: So it would play like lots of like, melodies.
0: Play a couple of notes so they hear what that sounds like. Okay, tenor steel drum. And then so, Jessica, you're on the...
3: The double seconds is what I know them by, but...
1: Those are the double seconds.
3: Just the double seconds.
0: And
3: all
0: so
3: right.
0: Just play us a couple of notes on that one. And I'm going to be on the... bass. I'm trying not to wreck it, but I may do that, but I'll see. I'm just going to totally improvise that. Okay, and what song is this going to be?
2: So this is called Muscles in the Corner.
0: Right on.
2: Yeah.
0: By Global Drums.
1: By yeah. Taylin?
2: Nope. This is a traditional tune.
0: Right on. But played in the...
2: In the way that we do, which is whatever instruments we've got.
0: Right
2: we'll
0: on.
2: We'll put them together.
0: Totally improvised. Okay, well, let's go. And Adam on the ugly stick. That is so awesome. And Friendly, I wonder if Friendly might do it a roux. She might. If she does, that would be epic. We'll see.
2: All right,
0: let's go. Global Drums, right here on Yes Boy.
2: One, two, three, four.

0: I'm sort of part of that, because I did okay with the bass, I think, or is that...
1: It sounded great.
2: You're now welcome to Global Drums.
0: I'm a community member of Global Drums and Friendly. Right on. Thank you so much. That was awesome.
2: And an exercise sometimes I like to do when I'm practicing is playing the Irish Washerwoman in every key.
1: Ooh.
0: Wow.
1: Let's hear a little bit of...

0: Wow, just like right out of the blue, you just sort of did that, you know, like none of this was practice. That's so awesome. Wow. Cool. Well, Global Drums, this is now officially a Newfoundland music show, okay, today. There's no question about that.
1: Thank I practice you so ranch much. And roar.
0: Yes, we can do that. Yeah.
2: Ooh.
0: Do you play that?
1: I can play it quick.
0: Yes, go for it. Totally. Let's go. We're not done yet.
1: I'll put this in like the same-ish spot. Mm-hmm.

0: Yes.
1: So I have a whole pan arrangement for it. Like that's all it is. I've been starting to put together little things like that.
0: Oh my gosh.
1: Because we can, like, adding things like new gig tunes and things that are easy and fun and accessible for lots of people that are different styles.
0: Great Big Sea is one of my favorite all-time groups. So
1: yeah.
0: We've got to do that
1: also
0: on the concert.
1: I have been working on Heave Away.
0: Oh,
1: yeah. It sounds really good on pan.
0: Oh, it's good. We gotta do it on the big concert.
2: Do you want to play another verse of that one you just did?
1: Rant and Roar?
2: Rant and Roar.
0: Yeah.
2: Play a verse, because I've got a different instrument that I'm going to play.
3: So I'm going to play Bass Friendly, and we'll see if he can hear it.
1: Absolutely.

0: That was Global Drums playing Newfoundland music. Gotta love it. And with Friendly.
1: Featuring Friendly.
2: Friendly the thumping dog.
3: Derek on Friendly. That'll be my musical credit.
1: The actual true Newfoundlander.
3: Yes.
2: Yes.
3: That was awesome. Thank you. All right. And in recognition of the three of you and your Newfoundland musical talents, I have some Yes By Newfoundland merch.
4: No way.
3: For each of you. So first, we awesome. Have, and you can choose, but we have socks from Aunt Phyllis in Bishop's Falls. Two pairs of socks.
2: No.
3: Okay.
2: This, whoa.
3: This is Who Knit Ya? This is actually knit in Newfoundland by Aunt Phyllis. And a Newfoundland hat with I just clipped the sticker, brand new hat that was bought in Newfoundland, and I always like people to choose, like if you prefer, like, oh, I was really wanting to have the hat, then just speak up. Who wants the hat and who wants the socks?
5: Socks.
3: Okay, so Taylin, and you get to pick.
6: I'll take these socks.
3: The gray socks. Okay, so back Jessica.
4: I think Adam gets to choose.
2: No, Jessica, you choose what you'd like.
4: Oh, yes. I want Friendly to have the hat. I'll take the hat.
3: Perfect. Okay, it's yours.
4: Thank you.
2: Oh, and good. I really wanted
3: you
2: the socks.
3: It all worked out. I knew it would, right?
4: Fantastic.
7: And blue is a color I can actually see.
3: There you go.
7: It is blue, right?
3: It is.
7: Okay.
3: And Taylin has the socks on already. Friendly is just going to nestle right into your foot. Friendly does like to sit on people's feet, so there.
1: That's her favorite place to sit.
3: It is, yeah, absolutely.
7: Thank you so much,
4: Derek.
1: Thank you so much.
4: Oh,
1: thank you.
4: You
3: didn't have to do that. Well, I'm just so grateful for all of us being here today to do this and improvising, you know, Newfoundland music. Like, wow. Yes, boys. What
2: yes,
3: I say
2: bye.
3: That. Yeah. Let's all give in unison our best yes, boy. One, two, three.
8: Yes, boy.
4: Woo!
3: Awesome. Thank you so much.
2: Yes.
3: Okay. So one of the things that we do on the Yes Boy Show is a little feature we call Rough Patches and Catastrophe. So this is where I'm now going to put each of you on the spot for some funny and crazy cat and or dog and or any kind of animal story. Who should I start with?
2: Taylin, no doubt, has the best
3: stories.
2: So should we finish with her? We should finish with the best ones, probably.
5: I've got a couple cats, but I'm like trying to think of like what are the big stories.
3: The name of the feature is Catastrophe.
5: Yeah.
3: So something like they've gotten into something or they've wrecked something.
5: I do have one.
3: Okay, there, let's go.
5: There we go.
0: Okay, awesome. It's going to be a catastrophe. Let's go. It's time for
9: catastrophes.
3: Yes, yes.
9: Catastrophe. Guess what? Lean and restless,
3: always on the run. Stray cat falling, boy. I've got nine lives. I'd like to give you one. So what is your catastrophe?
5: So I have two cats. Mm-hmm. And they are named Lady and Ralphie, and they are wonderful, and I mean, they're cats, but I've had them since they were 6 months old. They are 12 and a half now, so they've been through a lot with me, but there was one day that I had some friends over, and we had a campfire, and as friends who all own cats do, you tend to just sit around the campfire telling stories of your cats, and they will tell stories of theirs. One of my friends came out of the house and was like, "Hey, you better come see this." I'm like, "Oh no, did I jinx it? What happened?" And I went inside, and my one cat, Ralphie, somebody had left catnip on the counter, and she'd gotten into the container, and it was spread all across the kitchen.
2: Oh, and no.
5: She was just laying in a puddle. She's a black cat, so you can see all of the catnip in her. And she was the happiest cat in the world. But I was so scared going from walking outside into the house of what nightmare am I about to come inside to? And no, she is just high as a kite. It was so funny. But yeah, it was pretty funny.
3: It was a catastrophe.
0: All right. Awesome catastrophe there. Thank you so much, Taylin, for that.
10: Meow.
0: And that was Marilyn, by the way, just now, the official meower of Yes Boy. Thank you so much, Marilyn. Big shout out to Marilyn and Lenny and Francis. Those are some of Marilyn's cat friends. They talk. And I think we're going to actually have a part two for this show. So we'll do the rough patches on the next episode. So let's now move into more global drums music. So let's see. So far, I think we've been to Brazil and I think Europe and Newfoundland and Labrador. So where next? Adam, I think it's Africa, right? What are you bringing next? Global drums.
2: With the traditional music and dance that I teach from Africa, there's always a song or two in there that they have to sing. And lately we have an amazing gentleman named Leo Brooks, who, like me, spent some time in Africa learning. But he came back, and in Ontario, he had a professional group that they performed all year long. And so it's really great for all the things that Leo contributes to the group. Yeah.
3: Wow.
2: With his experience in around Africa.
3: So you see some of the people come through your program, go on and have careers and then become educators themselves, creating really the same kind of opportunities you created for them, which is really the longevity and the continuity of global drums.
2: Oh, yeah, nice. You know,
3: I think the legacy is assured, really, from the people that you've mentored.
2: That's great. Seeing as how old I am, that is so reassuring.
3: You're in your mid-30s now, right?
2: That's right.
3: There you go. Yeah. Mid-late-30s, yeah. We'll give you that.
2: I was born in a leap year, so.
3: Oh, God.
2: 30 times 4?
3: Triple digits, wow. That is cool. It's so interesting. So now, what is our next global drums piece?
5: The Zimbabwe Marimba with the choir.
4: The Zimbabwe Marimba with the choir, because we were just talking about singers.
2: Oh, yeah, we were talking about singing.
4: Yeah.
3: Okay, so let's do that one then.
2: Yeah, so you want to...
3: Who wants to intro that?
2: Jump in and talk about, hey, we do some singing.
3: Okay, so what's coming up next in global drums music, Boz?
2: Oh, they're pointing at
3: me. Everyone's pointing at each other.
2: This is like the Batman meme.
5: Spider-Man.
2: We've done some fun collaborations. That includes some, we did a bunch of Ukrainian dance music while the Ukrainian dancers did all their jumping and twirling and spinning and stuff. But since you brought up, do we do anything with singers? We recently did a piece with our Zimbabwean marimba ensemble and combined forces with Southern Accord Ladies Choir. And since we brought up Leo, why don't we play Leo's intro?
5: Yeah, that'd be good.
2: To that.
0: Okay, so a quick show note here. This coming up next is Leo Brooks introducing the Zimbabwe Marimba. And I just love this song. It's got lovely singing, first of all, and an amazing tempo increase that I'm just going to include a little bit of commentary from when we previewed it in the booth, and then we'll play the actual piece from the live concert. Okay, here we go. Global drums, Yes Boy, Marimba.
2: Does this one pick the tempo up at some point?
5: Sure does.
2: Oh.
5: Mm-hmm. By quite a bit.
3: Getting there, yeah.
5: There'll be a marimba break shortly, and then Leo's going to push the tempo to basically double.

0: Yes, bye.
1: Bye.
2: Yes, bye.
1: There we go.
2: Getting fast.
1: Here we go. Oh, okay. All right, yeah. Flamboyant.
2: Is that Shelby? I think it is. She's giving her.
3: Oh, it's Shelby.
2: Yeah.
1: All right, so that was fun. Gives you a little bit of a glimpse of the commentary from the Global Drum leads there. So let's now listen to the full piece. This is a live recording from Global Drums with the Southern Accord Chorus, Zimbabwe Marimba, Siyaku Dumisa, and with a nice introduction by Leo Brooks at the start, right here on Yes Boy.
4: What you just heard being played was an instrument called marimba. You guys probably are familiar enough with that. But marimbas are instruments that we kind of find in different forms all over the world. And so the next number that we're going to be doing for you guys involves marimbas that come from, traditionally, from Zimbabwe, in West Africa. Now, it looks like this is just about set up, so I'm going to just tell you a little bit about what we're about to do here with these amazing instruments. The piece that we're going to be playing is called Siyaku Dumisa. And this is a praise song, kind of like a hymn, actually, in the Xhosa language. And I'm going to talk to you a little about who's going to help us with that. But before I mention anything else, I want to say that we are joined by an amazing group of women called the Southern Accord Chorus. And we kind of did a concert swap with these fine ladies. We played in a concert that they put on in October, and they are now returning the favor, and they're coming to join us for our concert today. So the Southern Accord Chorus is a division of the Sweet Adelaides, which are kind of a women's international barbershop quartet organization. And these ladies have been just an absolute delight to work with and to share this music with. So without further ado, I present to you the Global Drums Zimbabwean Marimba Ensemble featuring the Southern Accord Chorus. Yeah.

Okay, wow. That was just amazing. Wow. Lengthy standing ovation at the end there. Okay, so

0: Jessica, what did we just hear? I think you were going to do the sort of the welcome back thing, right?
1: Welcome back to Yes By.
2: Yes By.
1: Yes By. Alrighty, so what you just heard was Siyakadumisa, which is a Zimbabwe marimba piece that Global Drums paired up with the Southern Accord Chorus. Yes. And it's really cool how we made that connection because Lauren, who is a longtime member of Global Drums, and her brother, who used to be in Global Drums and I believe was a percussion major as well.
3: With the symphony.
1: Yeah. And Lauren is in the Southern Accord Chorus. And so it was Lauren and Leo that came together to set this whole thing up. And this is what it turned into. And it was so much fun to do. I know that we played over close to the college with them for this piece as well. So that was a whole lot of fun to do. And we had Taylin on the bass pans for that. And she is a joy to watch, let me tell you. I know you guys can't see it, but she gives her. So you should come to our concert so you can see her do that live.
2: Absolutely. Wow. Thank you. That was a really cool piece. I enjoyed that. Yeah. So now, question. If people want to join Global Drums or check out what Global Drums have going on, how can they reach Global Drums? Like online or whatever, social media?
1: Well, if you're wanting to see one of our concerts, ules.ca/tickets is how you would see the concerts that we put on here at the University of Lethbridge.
2: And so for people listening in other parts of Canada, how can they connect with Global Drums and see what's going on?
4: So we do have some social media, Instagram and Facebook. We post things about our upcoming concerts. You can see some kind of behind the scenes clips, and is also a good way to reach out to us. We do gigs. We perform at events, weddings, corporate events. There's a local like run that we'll do. We'll play outdoors kind of before the run starts. People get kind of pumped up. We do lots of community things. So it is a way we can reach us is through social media.
3: Come see us on TikTok and Facebook. Yeah. And if you want to call me and book a party or book an event, call me at 403-892-DRUM.
2: There you go. Wow. Right on.
1: I never knew that. That's so cool.
2: Yeah. You need to have a word for 892. What is that? Is that like the drum or
3: drum?
4: It's like you're trying to say something reverse.
2: So I'm involved with an event next summer, and we've already booked you guys. So that's awesome. So
3: we're
2: looking forward to that. And you've also played with an event that I organized a few years ago, and that was amazing. That was one of my first introductions to Global Drums. Anyway, yeah, so that was just really well received. Yeah.
3: Excellent.
2: So, yeah. So then if a community member or someone wants to join Global Drums, should they phone you or email someone if they want to just become part of this? How would someone in the area or say, I want to move to Lethbridge to become part of this. How do they connect with you guys?
3: You can email me at adam.mason@uleth.ca.
2: Right on. M-A-S-O-N. Yeah.
3: And ULETH is ULETH, short for University of Lethbridge.
2: Right, .ca. Cool. And meanwhile, Four on the Floor is Friendly.
3: Yes.
2: Friendly is just our complete therapy dog here today, so she's having a lot of fun. Well, I want to thank the three of you so much from the bottom of my Yes By heart to each of you for coming today and doing this amazing episode with us and all that you do for the community and for the world in showcasing this amazing music. It's just so awesome. And what a bright light. You inspire us all. Thank you so much.
4: Thanks for having us.
1: Thank you.
3: Thank you for the kind words.
2: Oh, yeah. Yeah,
3: really appreciate it. Derek, it was our pleasure.
2: Thank you so much. Thank you so much. And Friendly is grateful right here on Yes Boy.
3: Yes Boy.
2: Yes Boy. Yes,
3: Boy. Bye, Friendly.
0: All right. Thanks again so much to Global Drums, Adam Mason, Jessica, and Taylin here today, and everyone in Global Drums, and, of course, Friendly. Yeah, just amazing. So, to take us out here today, we're right at the end, just a couple of more minutes. So we've got one final bonus piece from Global Drums. Next we have the William Tell Overture, Steel Pans, Global Drums.

0: Yes, boy, is what
1: yes,
0: I say.
1: Yes, boy.
0: Yeah. Let's all give our best yes, boy.
2: Yes, boy.
0: Woo!
3: So I'm playing the tenor steel drum.
0: And then so Jessica.
3: The double second is.
0: And I'm going to be on the bass.
4: Push the tempo to basically double.
1: Yes, bye.
4: Yes, bye. Yes, bye.
0: Yes, bye.
4: Yes, bye. Yes, bye.
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6: 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I'm your host, Cameron McCachran. Before we dive deep on that, let's remind you of the top three songs from last week.
5: Number three.

Joel Plaskett Emergency holding down that number one spot for the last 2 weeks with Fill in the Blanks. See if they can do it again. And we're starting things off with PEI's Noah Malcolm, who has a couple of performances lined up for next week's Lunenburg Folk Harbor Festival. He's at number 10 this week with Godman on the East Coast Countdown.

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0: Steel Cutouts at number 9, Tums on the countdown. I'm Cam. It is time for the producer's pick for this week, a song I think could make the top 10. We've got a brand new one from New Brunswick MC Wolfcastle, teaming up with Canadian rap veteran Cadence Weapon and Cree pop singer Jessa Sky, a song he's calling a heartfelt declaration of self-love and resilience. Here's the producer's pick this week from Wolfcastle, One in a Billion, on the East Coast Countdown.
1: It's so easy to feel alone, man. Like, alone. You're the only person in this world that understands. But it's not true. It's not.

0: Wolf Castle, One in a Billion, featuring Cadence Weapon and Jessa Sky. 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Music NL Week will be underway in 2 months' time. Last week, we got the 2026 award nominees. 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
1: Number 8.

Arenye up to number 8 this week, Limo, featuring Young Stack on the East Coast Countdown. I'm your host, Cameron McCachern. Music NL's 2026 award nominees were announced last week. Headlining the whole affair are Port A Poutine and Rachel Cousins, both nominated for 5 awards, followed by Mallory Johnson and With Violet with 4 nods apiece, and a bunch more multi-time nominees as well, with the Liz Fagan Band, Becca Bartlett, the Irish Descendants, and the Silver Wolf Band among those up for 3. Madeline, Justin Fancy, the Ennis Sisters, Adrian House, Dwayne Andrews, Colleen Power, and Matthew Byrne, all nominated for a pair of Music NL Awards. Others picking up a nod include Nick Earl and the Reckless Hearts, Jason Benoit, Carolina East, Adam Baxter, Amelia Curran, and Mackenzie Critch, among others. MusicNL.ca for the full list of 2026 nominees. The Music Awards will be handed out on October 1st, and the Industry Awards the following day. All the fun happening in St. John's. They've also announced some of the gala performers, the Irish Descendants, Mallory Johnson, Mark Bragg and the Butchers, and Rachel Cousins, with more to come. At number 7 this week, we've got the Hello Crows, Pull Me Away, on the Countdown.

The Hello Crows at 7 this week on the East Coast Countdown. I'm Cam. You can catch them on the weekend at the Larley Creek Hullabaloo. It's in Perth, Andover, New Brunswick, August 5th through 9th. The Hello Crows on the main stage on Saturday afternoon, leading into Sarah Harmer, which is pretty cool. And they'll take the stage at another big-time festival in their home province to close out the summer when they are part of the Harvest Music Festival lineup in Fredericton in mid-September. TheHelloCrows.com for more from them. Here's Soul Filter at number 6 this week, Letters to Myself on the Countdown.

0: PEI's Soul Filter at 6 on the East Coast Countdown. We will dive a little further into this year's Music NL nominees as we get to the second half of the show, and we'll hear from one of them in the EC Spotlight in just a few. 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

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Spin number 5 this week on the East Coast Countdown. I'm your host, Cameron McCachran. Again, Music NL nominees have been announced, and as far as the impact you can make on the proceedings, there are 11 nominees for this year's Fans' Choice Entertainer of the Year. All of the top nominated acts are in there. Port Aputin, Rachel Cousins, Mallory Johnson, and With Violet, along with Justin Fancy, Nick Earl, and the Reckless Hearts, the Irish Descendants, Kitchen Party, Mackenzie Critch, the Ennis Sisters, and Josh James. Check out musicnl.ca for details on how to vote for your fave. We'll get to another nominee in the EC Spotlight right after Rich O'Coin. Disbelief is number 4 this week on the Countdown.

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1: On the heels of Music NL's award nomination announcement last week, thought it would be a good time to check in with a band we first heard from a few months back, the six-piece traditional group from the west side of Newfoundland, Roblo's Rock. The guys picked up their first nod from Music NL as they found themselves nominated for Traditional Artist of the Year, one of a number of categories with just three acts vying for the title, though they will have stiff competition in The Irish Descendants and Kitchen Party. Roblo's Rock is made up in part of two groups of cousins, some of whom are also cousins with Jason Benoit, who himself is looking to add another Music NL award with a nomination for Country Artist. The new album is called Off the Floor, available now, and the latest single is Fell in Love Last Night. Here's Roblo's Rock in the EC Spotlight this week on the East Coast Countdown. It was a

0: Rob Lowe's Rock in the EC Spotlight this week. Fell in Love Last Night on the East Coast Countdown on August 15th. They will help close out the Newfoundland Summer Games in Corner Brook, the first of a few late summer shows on the west side for Rob Lowe's Rock, including Port a Port on the 21st and Hawke's Bay on September 5th. You can check out roblowsrock.com to keep up with their dates and to get your hands on the new album, Off the Floor.
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Sadie Skinner at 3 this week. That's Electric Blue on the East Coast Countdown. I'm your host, Cameron McCachern. Wanted to quickly correct something that I mentioned last week when I was talking about the Polaris Music Prize. As I noted, Halifax's Aquaculture made the short list, though I suggested we would have news on the winner this week. What we actually got was another short list, this one for the Song Prize, as opposed to the album prize. The song prize is kind of a new thing, just the second year for it, and replacing the SOCAN songwriting prize. And while Aquaculture actually had 2 entries on the long list, his chances at the double did not survive to the short list for the song prize. Sloan also made the long list, but not the short. September 22nd is when we'll actually learn the winners for both prizes. Winter Sleep at number 2 this week, Abyss on the East Coast Countdown. I know.

0: Winter Sleep at 2, holding steady this week. Stick around as we put a bow on this baby next.
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2: I'm standing and waving the flag for Canada. Hi, this is Mark Critch. 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

my name is Matthew Byrne, and I live in St. John's, Newfoundland. 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

0: episode of Earshot 20 contains profanity, and this is your disclaimer.
1: Coffee looks good. What we got? Iced coffee?
2: Yeah, iced coffee. I've never been a big fan of the iced coffee, but like, I don't know. Summertime rolls around, and like, because even in summertime, I would still drink hot coffee. And like, my coworker got me onto the iced coffee, and now I'm like making it at home. I'm going out, I'm getting iced coffee. So yeah, it's just oat milk and just like espresso. So simple.
1: Man, making me want one right now too.
2: Do you, what's your coffee order? What do you get?
1: Oh, it's like Americano, probably, like
2: Americano, you know, yeah.
1: Little
2: yeah.
1: cream, little sugar. Yeah. Yeah. Yeah. Yeah. It's good. I'm trying to chill on not like drinking it all the time. So, but yeah, no,
2: it's fair. I like, yeah. Americano was actually the first one that I did. It was like always, I mean, I'm a big fan of black coffee. I judge every coffee shop by their black coffee. If I'm going in for the first time, it'll be like, let me get a black coffee, and then I'll see if I want to come back later. But yeah, so Americano was like big for me. I was like, if you get the Americano and it's too watery, I'm always like, I'm not coming back.
1: Nice. I like it.
2: I'm not coming back. I need a little something in the morning. So

0: Hey, it's DJ Darko for Earshot 20, the world's greatest musical countdown show. We have a special guest on today's episode of Earshot 20. Just to give you a little bit of background information, some albums take months to make. Infiniteness took more than 20 years. Released on April 2nd, Infiniteness is the latest album from Chronotrix and the final chapter in a trilogy that began with Cherished and continued with Elements Of. There's five albums in total, but the last three, Cherished, Elements Of, and now Infiniteness, named by Exclaim as one of the most anticipated albums of 2026. The record brings together ideas that Andrew Clements has been writing, recording, and revisiting for decades. From the deeply personal final single Superstar, inspired by his former career as a professional baseball player, to the album's reflections on memory, identity, and growth, Infiniteness is both a culmination and a new beginning. Andrew, how are we doing today?
1: Hey, good, Stephen. Nice to see you. Thanks for having me.
0: Of course. Okay, first thing, right off the top, name, Chronotrix. Tell me about it. How do we get it? Where did it come from? Let me know.
1: Yeah, I'm glad you asked, because it's, you know, after my baseball career, I had, I'd been dedicated to this physical discipline for the majority of my life. And, you know, that ended when I was 26. Mm-hmm. And I'd resisted yoga, the practice of yoga, for a long time, just because I thought, you know, I don't really get it. I don't know if I really want to go. But I eventually went to my first yoga class, and it really tied in all of these sports psychological techniques that I was trying to experience as an athlete, being in the moment, performing with right effort, learning how to control my breath, and being completely fascinated with that. Syncopation with the activities of the mind. As the breath becomes longer, the mind slows down a little bit. Mm-hmm. So I really got into practicing yoga, and I eventually did a teacher training and started teaching yoga. And so Chronotrix came together after my former band had disbanded, and I was in the yoga world. I was teaching, and it seemed like everybody wanted to be like this yoga celebrity. I was working with, you know, young girls that look really good in Lululemon pants. And, you know, so I kind of made it a bit of a parody, you know, being like, hey, look at all these prana tricks I can do with my life force, all of these funny movements or whatever it is. So I thought it was just kind of catchy. And then, you know, but there's a way to communicate, you know, a higher understanding or representation of creativity to something that's bigger than the physical, something that's maybe just coming through you. So I tried to use that little bit of parody to come to something greater in terms of an understanding of, you know, communing with the divine or communing with, you know, something higher than the physical body.
0: I love that. Cause as soon as I saw prana, and then I was like, okay, this has to do with something with breathing. I was like, there has to be some sort of like, something. I knew there was going to be some spiritual meaning, but that is a perfect way to describe it. I love that. I love that you're able to have that transition period afterwards. I was going to ask you later on, but since you brought it up, like, can you just like touch on, because I experienced this myself. I mean, I didn't reach the levels that you reached, but I experienced the level, and like, maybe there's someone listening that was also an athlete. And then that transition period after you realize that, whether it's injury or it's like, you know, love of the game isn't there anymore, et cetera. Like, can you talk about that transition period and like how you had to, I mean, like, obviously, you found yoga, but like, was there difficult moments in that transition period?
2: Absolutely.
0: Yeah,
2: absolutely. I mean,
1: I think that's really where I like a lot of my yoga teaching work to go to is to, you know, specifically athletes that have been in the lights for a long time. And once you're in the lights and then you're out of the lights, you know, metaphorically speaking, you know, if you're playing, you know, at least at the level I was playing at, you're the biggest ticket in a small town and you're able to go out and perform every day and play. And so there's something that comes with that. And every professional athlete eventually has to come to terms with that. But, you know, I didn't want to rely on, you know, drugs or alcohol or whatever it was to fill that pain. So, but it's very real. I've seen a lot of my friends that, you know, played in the big leagues or got really close to playing in the big leagues that you know, just kind of went the other way. And there are tough times. I mean, still to this day, I mean, you know, I don't have any regrets because I got to do a lot and I got to play at a really high level. But some of my friends that like maybe like were right on the cusp of the big leagues and didn't make it, I think they had further to fall than me. Right. I didn't make it that far. I was in, you know, independent ball and you know, was able to come to terms with it. We all got to come to terms with it, but it's a difficult time specifically for, you know, I spent my summers in the Midwest of the US. You know, there wasn't any opportunity to go and do like an internship at a big company or something. You know, it was like, you know, living in Wisconsin and playing, you know, 75 games over the summer, you know, something like that. So I think we gave up a lot that way, but at the same time, I wouldn't change it.
0: Yeah, exactly. Yeah. To your point, I feel like, especially when it is time to hang it up, you can have regrets of what you did. Like if you, because I feel like sport, the coaches, the mentality of everything, the whole atmosphere, it's very like eggs in one basket. So if you are fully buying into that idea, then yeah, then every game you played, you left it all on the field every time. So it's like, you don't really have much to like, yeah, to regret. Like just quickly before we go on, like for me, it was, I mean, I only made it, I had a scholarship to play football at Queens. Like we were in talks for scholarship my senior year at Mowat in Abbotsford, and grade 12 year collapsed my lung. And then I'm like, dude, I don't know if I can ever play. Like I tried, I did the comeback. I did junior football. I went to the spring camp and then I was like, no, I'm like, whatever, whoever I was prior to the collapsed lung and who I am now afterwards, I was like, there's something in my mind that just clicked, or it was like, you know what, this is not for me, etc. And like, yeah, having to now pivot. And luckily now I'm like, luckily my brother was already making music. He was in the music world. So it was, I was just like, okay, let me see what I can contribute to what he's doing. And then I find myself here. But yeah, there's, I just for all athletes in general, there is a period. And like, I really commend you for doing the work and wanting to like center it around athletes in that transitional period after sports. So salute to you, my friend.
1: Thanks, man. And you know, when you talk about your sport and football, like, I mean, the lifespan of a football player is very, very short. And, maybe it was a blessing in disguise.
0: Yeah, exactly. I mean, look, my mom worried. My mom didn't let me play in our championship game when I was in grade 11 because I fractured my pinky. So my pinky's still messed up to this day. It doesn't go straight, right? So obviously any football player knows, you like any broken hand, you just wrap it up, you get the club, and you play with the club. My mom was like, nah. My mom was like, you're not. My mom was like, no, she's not happening. So I was like, I mean, yeah, maybe it is a blessing in disguise, but also just like the mentality that I feel like sport has, and maybe you felt this too, but like when I was just going back to what I was saying about like the all eggs in one basket thing, there's never a plan B, at least for me too. Like our coaches were very much like, you were built for this. We're going to help build you better for this, for the next level, et cetera. And it's like, there's life skills and stuff in there, but there's no, cause what if it doesn't happen? It's a very rare chance to make it to the, to the big leagues. Right. So it's like, there's never like any like, okay, do this, but make sure you have some things on the side, or make sure you have some understanding of like some sort of like marketing class or some sort of like whatever, like even if it's pottery, bro, like go become the greatest potter, but like, something else, but it's very much like all eggs in one basket. This is your life. This is what you're going to do. And then when you don't make it, that's how that transition period becomes so difficult because you don't have anything else. So,
1: It's a really tricky one. It's a really tricky one. And what do we do? I mean, there's a saying in yoga too. It's like maybe our injuries are our greatest teachers, you know, and that's what it was for me. You know, at 26, I'd had 4 surgeries on the right side of my body. I couldn't touch my toes. You know, I was in a lot of pain, and like that unraveling from that competitive conditioning too is something that, you know, happens with me every day. Every day I wake up, something's sore. I mean, you know, I'm a bit older than you are, but, you know, it's like, you know, what do you do? Okay, well, then you get the tools to kind of address those things, and hopefully I can pass a little bit of that on, you know?
0: Yeah, for sure. I love that. I love that. Okay, let's get into some music. I want to know for this album, because, yeah, reading the press release, just reading some stuff as well. In a way, yeah, 20 years in the making. But I want to know, like, when you're making a song, do you know that it's not meant for the current album? Or is it something that, like, you make the album and you're like, these are the leftovers, and you just put them in the hard drive? Or, you know, is there, like, how does that process work for you? I want to know how that process works.
1: Yeah, certainly with Cherished, like the first album, my idea was just to make like a really subtle indie folk album. Like I wanted to just play my acoustic guitar and, you know, put some little lines together on my synth. And I was stuck on it for a long time. And just because of the percussion piece, I couldn't find the drum sounds that I wanted. And then, you know, my buddy came over. And he's like, well, why don't we just fill this suitcase up and hit it with a like a xylophone mallet? And sure enough, that became the kick. Nice. And then there was like this vintage like tin kind of pot where I think they would have milked cows into it, you know, like they used it on the farm. And I just like, what about this? And we hit that, and it made this like cool snare sound. And that became like the kick and snare for at least almost those first two albums, nice. Infiniteness and Elements Of. And so really with Cherished was just like, let's make an indie folk album. I feel like there's enough songs around to do that. And then really, man, it was just like that's 15 years of sort of tracking ideas and just putting them in hard drives and then going like, well, definitely don't want to be limited to that genre because you know that I don't want to be pigeonholed in that. I know there's like, I have friends, my buddy John Middleton with John and Roy and OC Elliott, like he writes great indie folk songs. Same with my buddy John Bryant, like they're really great at writing sort of like this genre of music. I'm like, I don't know, I came up on punk rock and like you know, want to sort of charge something out, like, you know, listen to heavier music. And so I didn't want to leave that in the bag either. I'm like, okay, like, let's just keep the evolution going. And, you know, props to artists like Chaos. That's like, you know, never going to be limited by a genre. And I've had lots of chances to chat and hang with him. And he's just super magnetic and, you know, super wild, but like, you know, great artist and not just pushing back on any sort of genre mentality. So I really like that. And I was like, okay, well, it's independent music. Like, why not? Why not just exactly. go for it all? But to answer your question, it really is just like hard drives full of ideas and going, okay, I like this one. I remember this one, you know, this one sat around for a bit, and then just revamping them and maybe redoing like the vocals, or, you know, definitely with Infiniteness, we added drums to everything. So that was fun.
0: I was going to ask, is there anything from when you were revisiting the hard drives that surprised you after hearing it after so many years that you were like, damn, we're really onto something?
1: Yeah.
0: Yeah.
1: Yeah. I mean, my stuff's pretty repetitive, right? And it's like, if I feel like that hook is there, like, it's like, oh, okay, I like that hook. Like, that is catching me. I like that. Let's throw that one in the mix, you know? And, I don't know, you only have so much time too.
0: Yeah,
1: so whatever you know, whatever you're doing, it's like, okay, this one seems to stand out. Let's put some time into that one. And then, you know, as you're working, you might have a list of, you know, 15 tracks that you keep going back to, and eventually you just have to go, okay, I think this one's done. Like, let's mix it, or let's take it to, you know, as we did with Infiniteness, my pal Adam Percy, who's Avro Music, he plays synth in the band, but he helped me produce the album, and we recorded drums all at his studio. And so that was a lot of fun, just giving it to him and being like, I'm not going to mix it, like, you take this part of it. And so that collaborative piece was something different for Infiniteness as well. It was more like, just getting his ears on it. And he's a seasoned musician and touring musician and great producer. And it's been Love really that. Great to work Love with that. Him.
0: Yeah. It's always nice to have friends like that, that are like super deep in the art form that you're doing, that you can always bring stuff to them, and they, like, you know, they might tweak something here, tweak something there, and it just brings it to that next level. So that's cool. I like that.
1: That production piece is like, Yeah, the production piece, like in terms of a craft, like it's an art form in itself. And I'm
0: Exactly,
1: like, I'd rather be into like the composition bit and playing the instruments. But yeah, no, I really appreciate anybody that's got those chops for producing is super valuable. Yeah.
0: It's sick. I was gonna ask, do you have like for yourself, do you know when a song is done? Like, since we're talking about revisiting songs, or do you like keep going for a song until you find something magic, or do you like know when you step back and like, okay, no, this song's done. I don't want to add any more to this. I don't want to. Do you have a good sense? Do you have a good sense of that for yourself, for
1: I
0: your own
1: think
0: music?
1: so. I think so. Yeah, I think so. I think in terms of the parts, like the parts when they come, you're kind of like, oh, that's exciting. And for me, like I'll just play it and play it and play it. It's almost like a stimming thing for me. Like, I really, really like fall into those parts and then. And but yeah, I don't have a hard time stepping away from it. I think it's I'm more of like the finisher, like I don't really get, I'm not like the Leonard Cohen that's going to take 10 years to write Hallelujah. It's like I feel like I can get in there, I can dig it out, and I can throw it down pretty, with some sense of completion.
0: Which is good, because I feel like, I mean, I know some artists that are very much the type of people that, yeah, it'll be like idea. They'll lay down initial idea, whether it's just a hook or like just a melody or whatever, and then they're like, okay, whatever, boom. And then they come and then they just put it in the hard drive and forget about it. But it's like, yeah, there's no sense of like completion. Like, do you not want to like reach this point where, I mean, I'd rather complete a bad song, but then know that I started a song and I finished it and then move on to the next one and then do it that way. I don't know. Like, that's just me. I feel like it's better to have tried to complete it and then move on than like just laying down a hook and then forgetting about it. But who knows? I mean, maybe, I mean, I don't know if you know T-Pain. T-Pain's big on just recording hooks and then sending that out to people. Like, he doesn't even do whole songs. He just does the hook and then just sends it off. So
1: Wow.
0: I mean,
1: Yeah, there's so many ways to
0: there's so many
1: approach it,
0: ways, exactly. Yeah, there's so many ways to approach it. Exactly. It's true. Okay, there's this
1: I
0: question I
1: think for
0: want to,
1: artists,
0: yeah,
1: like
0: go
1: you
0: ahead.
1: have to. I was just gonna say, like, I think for artists, like you have to find that what that works, what works for you, and there should be a balance. And maybe I should hang out with people that do that more, like just like, no, I'm gonna put down like an idea a day for 30 days or something. Like I've just
0: Facts.
1: never been that methodical about it. I'm like, it'll come from a jam and I'll be playing and then I'm like, oh, that's cool. I'll record that or I'll put it on a voice memo and I might listen through the voice memos again and then like, oh, wait a sec, I gotta go back there. And eventually a song comes where you're like, okay, now I gotta set up the whole rig and get everything going just so I can track that one song. And from there maybe you do two or three more. But yeah,
0: No,
1: there's
0: that's
1: so
0: so
1: many different
0: true.
1: ways to do
0: That's
1: it.
0: so true. Yeah, shout out to the voice memos too. I feel like as artists in general, like my phone is full of voice memos from either, yeah, jam sessions or whatever. Just like, because there's so many ideas that are like deep in these like 2 hour voice notes that I'm like, when am I gonna have time to go back in there? But when I have, I found like some really good ideas in there and I'm like, you know what? These are cool. I like this. Shout out to voice notes. I like a good voice note. Okay, there's this question here that I wanted to ask. Okay, so yeah, in the press release I was reading, it said that the album is less of a retrospective and more of a ethnography of artistic development. For those of us who are not reading our thesauruses daily, what does it mean to you? What does ethnography mean for you?
1: Yeah, at least in like qualitative research, right? Like an ethnography would be like essentially you would interview, 50 kids when they were 10 years old, and then you would interview them again when they were 30. So you'd have that like 20-year span of like what are the thematic lines of intersection of thought or of over that time period. So to me, that's what it is. It's like, it's meant to say, I've spent, yeah, right. There's 15 years of sort of documenting ideas on hard drives, recording them, and going, okay, here's the complete body of work over that time
0: Over that time
1: period,
0: period,
1: over
0: yeah.
1: that time period. And
0: Yeah.
1: I don't, and I don't want it to be limited to a certain genre. It's essentially, yeah, it's meant to be that sort of triptych idea or that triptych painting, kind of like three sections where, each individual painting has its own identity. But when you view it in the larger sense, the context of it, takes on a greater meaning. So,
0: Yeah.
1: yeah, that's sort of the idea around it. I just, that sense of like academic qualitative research always interests me, like the ethnography of like, a culture. It's how you're measuring culture. It's how you're measuring, something that's long standing. So, yeah, I guess maybe it's just a fancy thesaurus word, but I feel like it has some relevance for sure, at least in
0: No, it
1: the
0: does.
1: project.
0: It
1: So.
0: does. No, 100%, 100%. I did write the definition of it, but I loved your definition better. I love your definition better. Okay, so these last three projects, Cherished Elements of and Infiniteness, it kind of, those three titles together kind of make a story there. But I would love to know, maybe there is a meaning for you there, or did you just pick three words and like, these are the album? Is there a story there?
1: Yeah, that's a good question, Stephen. Yeah, I think there is a story there. I mean, going back to that, that idea of the ethnography for sure. It's something that, maybe the first album is, you cherish your first like baby in terms of the project. And then, but there's further elements of, interest and whatever. And then, infiniteness. Okay. Yeah, I've called it the last album, but essentially, it is called Infiniteness, so it could go on forever. I think it's a good hook. I think it's something that's interesting. I mean, essentially for me, I do want to take my foot off the gas. Like releasing three albums in 3 years is a lot of work, and I'm surprised that my wife is still supporting me to some degree. And we work through that. But yeah, no, it's been a lot of work, and it's been a lot of fun, and I've met a lot of great people. But yeah, the story, I like, I think my goal has always been just to add to the collective knowledge base of independent music in Canada. It's so rich. It's so vast. I mean, Chad Mangalyn, Leslie Feist, Broken Social Scene, this movement that came out in sort of the late, the aughts, 2008 to 2012. Like there was just so much good music that was coming out, and even prior to that, obviously. But I just always wanted to add to that knowledge base. Like it really, I really didn't have any other destination than that. It's just like, okay, well then how can I do that? Well, maybe if I release three albums in 3 years and call it a triptych and call it, this accretive sequence of album titles, Cherished Elements of Infiniteness, it just has, it has a ring to it. It has a tone of saying, there's something more than just like, here's my new single. Like, so
0: Exactly,
1: it, yeah.
0: exactly. No, I love that. And also, what did you say? Creed of what? Creed of
1: Accretive. It's an accretive sequence,
0: a
1: meaning that
0: creed
1: like,
0: of sequence.
1: each accretive, yeah.
0: Yeah,
1: So
0: yeah, yeah.
1: each title sort of builds on the last. Like it's a sequencing, yeah.
0: Yeah, no, I sorry, I love that. I love words. I love, yeah. So that's the first time I've heard that, a creed of sequence. I like that.
1: Yeah, I know it sort of came to me too, and I'm like, what is the word for that? And I had to look it up, and then
0: Yeah.
1: it is that. It's sort of like, a sequencing of titles that create a greater meaning than, from each title to the next. So,
0: I love that.
1: yeah, kind of interesting.
0: Okay, so I mean, we touched on it at the beginning, but this final single, track 7 on the project, Superstar, it draws from your experience as a professional baseball player. And maybe you touched on it in previous albums, I'm not sure, but when did you know that you wanted to tell this story in a song?
1: Yeah, I wrote that song around 2010, so
0: 2010. Yeah,
1: it's
0: so
1: not a new
0: it's been
1: song.
0: sitting.
1: And talking, just going back to our first conversation just at the beginning of our conversation was is that being out of the lights, like that was part of that healing was like, you know, writing a song like Superstar where it's like all the expectation, right? All the expectation to get to a certain level, you know, all the sacrifice, all the hard work, all the injury, you know, all the pain that you've put yourself through, you know, and the lines of the song are really like, I just couldn't have it. I just couldn't have it right. And you just wouldn't have it. You just wouldn't have it at all. You know, it's sort of like, and then, yeah, it sort of draws on even like, you know, being pushed from parents and being pushed from coaches and, you know, to get to that level, what it actually takes. It's like, you know, maybe it was belief on my part. Maybe it was just physical, you know, opportunity or timing or who knows, but you're wrestling with so many of those ideas, I think, as you go. So to frame it around Superstar is kind of interesting because, yeah, the people closest to you see you get to that level and they think you're a superstar. And then you're in that level and you're like, I'm not even close, man. Like the people that are really doing it, like that's like 0.0001% of the population.
0: Exactly.
1: Like, it's a whole other level. And anyway, it was a bit of retribution and it was a bit of like, the teenage angst kind of, I'm just going to scream it out and sort of ooh and ah it to go, you know, I feel better about it or whatever. So it was, you know, it's therapy. It's kind of like
0: 100%,
1: just working through it.
0: Musical therapy. We love that.
1: Yeah.
0: Is there a moment on this album that stands out to you? I want to know if there's like something that has like a really strong meaning to you on this project.
1: I think less the meaning and more the feeling.
0: Yeah.
1: Like I really like the fifth track, Set Yourself on Fire. Like there's something about recording that, you know, where I'm finding that guitar line, like in that sort of the outro. I mean, it's the same chords over and over and over again. But there's just something like I almost get like a Zeppelin feel to it.
0: Okay,
1: like you know, it just feels like a Levee Breaks kind of like howling moment that whenever I'm listening back to it, I kind of land into. Same thing with Electric Beams. Like I feel like that's just a bit of a sleeper song and it's, you know, a bit of an MGMT ripoff. Like, talking about electric feel, electric beams and.
0: I love that song, by the way. That's my favorite song off the project.
1: Oh, cool. Thanks, man. Yeah, no, it's I don't know. When I was writing that one, you know, again, the guitar line and just, you know, how the chorus comes in, I think it's kind of a special moment. And when I was writing it, I was like, oh, okay, yeah, this is when you feel, you know, you feel the musicality of it. It's really nice. And then I was totally stuck on words and I'm just like, where do I go with this? And somehow my son and I were playing MGMT record and heard Electric Feel. And I'm like, oh, there's a cadence there. That's like just so simple.
0: Yeah.
1: And there's no changes in that.
0: No.
1: Like,
0: yeah.
1: It's the same chords. It's the same movement. Yeah. And I just was like, okay, let's try that, you know? So
0: I like that. Yeah. Electric Beams is nice. I do love that. I want to know, so on the closer, Somewhere Land, you say the line, there's life and there's living. What do you mean? What do you mean by that? Cause I love that line. I love that.
1: Yeah. Line. Yeah. Yeah. Cool. Thanks. Yeah, Somewhere Land is actually that was the 11th hour song in the album. That's probably like the freshest song I've written in the last year or so. That just like kind of made the album. Like literally, that's such a raw take of it too. It means don't be stuck with one foot in, one foot out. Like, you know, get in there. Whatever it is that you do, get in there with both feet. There's another line in there that's like, waiting in turn is the best burn. Like, no, man, don't wait your turn.
0: Yeah.
1: Don't wait your turn. Just get, get in, get it's your like it's you. Move forward. It's you and your what you're doing. The waiting your turn is like somebody else's voice telling you not to do it.
0: Exactly.
1: Right. So right, there's death and there's gripping, you know. Can we let go? Can we let go of the gripping? Because there's life and there's living, right? There's like, we need to make that differentiation. We can go through life just as a passenger. But if we're living, you know, we're stepping in. We're stepping into it 2 feet at a time. So yeah. Take what you can to help yourself out of somewhere land, right? It's definitely right, yeah. That. It's a bit of like move forward. Yeah.
0: No, it's a great, and also, yeah, for that being the closer, I think it really, like, ties the album. It, like, it's the bow on top of the album. I like that. It's good.
1: Yeah, thanks, man. No, I appreciate that. Like, it's that's the long-form media piece. It's like,
0: yeah,
1: let's write an album that ties it all up. You know, I want it, you know, and just every great performer that I've seen, it's like, they take you on a little ride. Mm-hmm. They dip you down, and they bring you right up, and they dip you down, and then they leave you just at a level that's like, ah, okay, I feel good, or like I feel
0: yeah.
1: like I that's meant something, or you know, that's taken me from just, you know, being an observer to being an active participant in the movement. So yeah, thanks. No, I appreciate that.
0: Dope. Yeah. So you touched on it a bit earlier, but being a creative, and I'd like myself being a creative as well, like I feel like there's never you never really like stop being creative once you really like tap into that. So yeah, in saying that this is like the final album, I want to know like what the next few years of creativity looks for you. Are you gonna still make music? Are you gonna be doing something else? Are you gonna pick up the paintbrush, follow some Bob Ross videos? What's the next?
1: I think I'll always make music for sure. Promised my wife I'd do like a down tempo ambient project with her. I think
0: okay,
1: that would
0: sick.
1: Be fun. I really want to hear her voice.
0: She makes
1: recorded.
0: Music.
1: She's a singer.
0: Okay,
1: yeah,
0: sick,
1: she's
0: sick.
1: A great singer. And so we kind of want to do something together. I want to be a part of other projects. I've always just done my own solo thing. I haven't really, you know, played in a lot of other people's bands or anything, but I would like that. You know, my first band was a collaborative effort. I was doing most of the songwriting, but definitely, you know, with infusions of collaboration. And
0: yeah.
1: I feel like there's more energy that way. And it's just maybe I really want to start like this Japanese psych project, you know,
0: sick.
1: Just like reference Kikagaku Moyo and other Japanese psych bands from days past, I think would be super fun. And I keep talking to all my pals here about it, and they're like, "I just don't have time. I don't have time." Like, but it'll come eventually. And
0: it'll
1: so
0: come.
1: Yeah, I'd like to do something like that. Yeah,
0: okay,
1: you know,
0: sick.
1: I draw a lot. I like to. Yeah, my mom's been a painter my whole life, so I've gotten to see her body of work, and you know, now she's 83, and it's just like canvases, floor to ceiling, and stacked, and
0: that's it.
1: You know, so. It's never something that I don't think, like you say, like you're always
0: yeah.
1: once you're creative, you're always in there to some degree, and
0: yeah.
1: And my favorite artists are always the ones that sort of shift genres, like or shift mediums, really, for that matter, like be it music to photography or film to writing or whatever. So, yeah, definitely want to keep going and you know keep the creative output happening.
0: I love that. Yeah. Going back to the Japanese psych stuff, do you know the Fishmans?
1: Yeah.
0: So I was going to say, yeah, maybe something like that too. It's good. I like that. It's cool.
1: Yeah, that would be cool. I'll definitely check them out. I definitely have heard of them before. And like, yeah, definitely, you know, early or sort of mid, late or early 90s kind of psych vibes. But
0: yeah,
1: there's so much good music. And,
0: there's so much.
1: Yeah. Yeah, and just the Japanese way of approaching things culturally, like, you know, 100% absorption in the process. Like, I appreciate that. I'd love
0: cool.
1: to go live in Tokyo and just, like, sit at a Zen monastery for 10 years or something. That'd be awesome.
0: Have you been to Japan before?
1: I haven't, no.
0: No, me neither.
1: No.
0: Me neither. I want to go, though. I want to go. Yeah, maybe when I'm
1: everybody
0: there,
1: seems
0: I might
1: to be going
0: you.
1: There now.
0: I literally know my friend just texted me and they're like, I'm going to Japan this week, and I'm like, okay.
1: Yeah, I don't know what the deal is. Like, my wife and I were saying that too. Like, everybody's going to Japan, and I'm like, yeah, why wouldn't you go? Like,
0: yeah, no, exactly. Amazing. Yeah, why wouldn't you go is the exact response, because yeah, my roommate was just there last month with his girlfriend, so I'm like, crazy. Everyone's going to Japan. Yeah, no, yeah. When I'm there, I will.
1: Yeah,
0: I'll hit you up. I'll hit you up when I'm there.
1: Let's go.
0: Okay, give me three Prada Trick songs for someone who's never heard your music. What's the little sampler pack that you would give out to someone?
1: Oh, that's cool. Yeah, I would go. I'd take one from each album. Mm-hmm. I would give them Shades of Your Light on Cherished. I would give them Johnny Self on Elements Of, and I'd give them Electric Beams on Infiniteness.
0: Dope. Okay, as we get to a close here, I need either a song, a book, or a movie that has made an impact on your life.
1: Wow. Do we need all three or just
0: one? No. Just, yeah, you can pick one. We don't need all three. Some people answer all three, and I'm always like, thank you, but I'm also like, just do one.
1: Yeah. Yeah. Oh, man. Oof. Put me on the spot. Yeah, well, you know, I think a book, a book would be like Zen Mind's Beginner's Mind, which is just sort of a staple of like Zen philosophy by Shiru Suzuki. And just, you know, thinking about ways to make it simple, thinking about ways that where you can kind of get out of your own way. You know, like there's no actual grasping of anything. Like as soon as you try and attain enlightenment, you've lost it. It's just about, about being present and sort of, you know, in the beginner's mind, the options are many, whereas in the expert minds, the options are very few, right? So, so I think, you know, if we can all, I watch my 9-year-old boy, you know, look at the world and I go, man, like, that's the teaching. That's the viewpoint that you want, because everything's curious and everything's new. And how can we get back to that sense of beginner's mind, I think would be, one of the more impactful pieces that I'd like to study more and understand more and then try and transmute to as many people as possible in terms of, you know, how we want to approach things. So that would be, that's my choice. Zen Mind, Beginner's Mind. Yeah.
0: I love that. And that's a perfect segue into the final question. I need five things that you're grateful for.
1: And my family, my health, my mobility, my creativity, and my community.
0: Boom. I love that.
1: Yeah. Bye.
0: I love that. Okay, and also I can't let you go because my station manager is a huge Toronto Blue Jays fan. Like, he's from Toronto.
1: Oh, nice.
0: He's got box scores tatted on his arm. He's like ride or die. Okay. So
1: let's go.
0: So this is for Aaron. Okay, so with Exclaim you ranked the walkout songs, right? Okay.
1: Yeah.
0: Addison Barger, number 47, System of a Down.
1: Yeah.
0: BYOB System of a Down. You gave him a 20. Okay, I like that. You gave him a 20. I mean, System of a Down, you can't really go wrong with System of a Down. System of a Down.
1: It's good.
0: It's okay. It's okay.
1: I mean, it's not everybody's cup of tea. Like,
0: yeah, no,
1: they're
0: for
1: not
0: sure.
1: Like my favorite band. For what made it interesting with him is that, like, that dude's like, he's like the son of a billionaire, man. Like, that kid,
0: he doesn't have
1: to worry about money.
0: Yeah,
1: and that song is like BYOB, bring your own bombs. It's like it's about like a revolt against the you know, the powers that be, the elite.
0: The song is a direct protest against the Iraq War. Yeah,
1: totally. So I'm like, it like at least it shows he understands what's going on, and I'm like, it gives me a little bit more about his personality, you know.
0: Yeah.
1: So I kind of that's really where it landed for me. I'm like, oh, that's cool.
0: I like that. Yeah. I like that. Yeah,
1: Express
0: I got
1: Yourself.
0: Express yeah. Yourself. Yeah, that was the highest rated one. You give him a 20.
1: Yeah.
0: You give him a 20. Yeah. Okay. Ernie Clement, Shout by Isley yeah. Brothers. You give him a 19, second highest score.
1: Second highest. I mean, you know, Ernie's one of those guys that's like, I can see it and hit it, man. Mm-hmm. He's just like, sorry, my son's like, swear jar. I'm swearing.
0: Literally, yeah. Put it in.
1: So it's not like the most like creative song. It's like it's a hype song.
0: Yeah.
1: Right? Like, I mean, it's a great song. You can't go wrong with it. So it's pretty middle of the road.
0: Yeah.
1: But, you know, Ernie's that guy. He's like, he's a spark plug. And, you know, I know he's changed it since then. He's gone with a Kiss song,
0: okay.
1: Which is something different. But like, you know, he gets it done. He gets it done. So good for him. I don't think any of these guys are like real, like, you know, music encyclopedia folks, but
0: yeah.
1: You know, they're ballers. They just want to get, they want to go out and get the crowd involved and he's doing great, man. Like, oh my God, that guy's a first ballot all-star this year. Like, it's amazing.
0: We love that. And the last one that you gave the lowest score to, number 36,
1: yeah.
0: Davis Schneider with Pink Pony Club.
1: Yeah.
0: You gave him a 7. You said no. It says nope.
1: No. There's no reason to put that as your walk-up song. But he's that guy, and I, you know, my coach in university coached him at some point, maybe on okay. Team USA or something. Cool. No. One sec, bud. It was like, you know, there's but he says, you know, like he's one of those guys. He's one of those guys that like, you know, wants to be different on purpose, like yeah, grows yeah. the big mustache, like, you know, wants to like, you know, this silly song that's just like terrible to listen to, in my opinion. Again, it's all my opinion.
0: Right,
1: my hardcore skater buddy that lives up the street is like, nah, man, like Pink Pony Club, that's great. Like, that's a great song to walk out to. I'm like, are you?
0: This is Andrew's opinion.
1: Yeah, exactly.
0: I love that.
1: Yeah.
0: Okay.
2: If I get scared, it's on you, okay, Daddy?
1: Yeah.
0: It's on you.
1: That's okay. My boy. He's asking me to watch something, so.
0: Yeah. Okay, it's okay.
1: This has been great, dude.
0: We're at the end. Andrew, I appreciate your time. Infiniteness is out now everywhere. Be sure to go check it out. Be sure to listen to it. Yeah, Andrew, thank you so much for this, man. This is a really good talk, really good chat. I appreciate it.
1: Thanks, Stephen. Thanks for your time. This is fun. Keep in touch.
0: Yeah, we will. All right. Have a good rest of your day, man.
1: Okay. See ya.

0: again, thank you for taking the time to sit down with me and do this interview. I do appreciate that.
1: Thanks for chatting.
0: Of course. Are you currently on tour still for this project?
1: I got home like a couple of days ago.
0: You just got home a couple of days ago, yeah.
1: Yeah.
0: Okay, word, yeah. How has the tour been? Because I know I was excited to come see the show in Vancouver, but it got canceled, unfortunately. That's what I heard.
1: Dude, I know. That was crazy. I've never had that happen. It was wound up being really good. Like, it was the first ever tour, like, that I've done as, like, a solo artist. And it was really sick. Like, the band I put together wound up really... I think we're doing some really interesting stuff in, like, ways that we're, like, playing the album.
0: Yeah.
1: Because it's, like, the first time it's, like, having to, like, reverse engineer something. You know, it's, like, I made all the record by myself, like, at my house here in this, like, little studio room. So it's, right. like, to, like, figure out how to do it with three other people was a really cool puzzle, and it wound up working, so.
2: Accessory is the solo project of Jason Bala, a songwriter and multidisciplinary artist based in Chicago. Their work centers on the conflict between optimism and melancholy, holding the seemingly infinite weight of both with equal perspective and grace, pointing to their correspondence through curious and complex melodic experiences that mimic the tension of the natural and digital world. His debut album, Dust, is where the celestial meets the molecular. Angels, shooting stars, and lightning converse with blood, serotonin, and calcium. The duality of Bala's self-produced work is meticulously crafted through sonic states of intuition and emotion alongside laborious mechanical manipulation. This altering rejects logic for absurdity, while the other focuses on the innate nature of pure feeling. This is my interview with Jason Bala.
0: There's a lot in that intro, and I just want to ask, like, right off the top, like, when you hear that intro, like, how does that make you feel? Are you one of the people who, like, you're able to articulate your vision quite clearly, or do you mainly let the music do most of the talking for you?
1: I guess, like, both. Like, I think that once it's, like, completed, the music kind of is beyond the realm of my, you know, being able to explain anything, because it's, like, hopefully it's, like, referential to, like, lived experiences and, like, emotions and, like, that I think people hopefully will be able to recognize in their own life. So it's like, it's sort of at a certain point, it's like, take it and do with it what you will.
0: Facts. Yeah. That makes sense.
1: So, like, the collaboration of that between, like, listener and, like, me, I think is really important. But also, like, yeah, I mean, there was a lot of, like, greater themes that I was working at that, like, I think, you know, that, like, can be so academic sounding maybe or something like that. But it is really just, like, about, like, life and, like, human experience, and
0: I'm glad
1: bottle up things.
0: I'm glad you pointed that out, because you are touching on a wide range of topics, literally from the cosmic to the microcosmic and everything in between. But, like, do you think that has an idea of, you know, the life of a human and, like, how multifaceted we all are?
1: I think also the goal of art, right, is, like, to, like, it's so easy, I think, more than ever, like, there's, like, this tendency to just, like, everything is kind of become, like, this binary, like, it's either, like, good or bad, or it's, like, everyone's, like, hot takes, like, immediately without really appreciating, like, just how nuanced and, like, confusing the world is. And it's, like, the stuff that resonates with me the most is, like, the stuff that asks more questions, right? Like, I think when I was younger, I used to think that, like, making art was, like, you're supposed to, like, give the answer or something. But it's really just, like, presenting the thing, like, with which it kind of hopefully inspires, like, someone, or, like, stuff that I really enjoy, like, interacting with. It's like, it, like, makes me question my own, like, beliefs or the way I'm, like, perspective.
0: Yeah, no, I'm totally with you on that. Like, I love a good, like, I mean, some of the people, like, to your point about when you're younger, like, when I was in my early 20s, like, just getting out of high school, like, that's a weird, confusing time. And then you're, like, trying to figure, opened up, like, this floodgate

0: that I was like, I'm questioning everything now. Like everything that I was led to believe, everything that I'm like, oh, this is like a thing that I believe in my life, and I'm going to continue living like this for the rest of my life until I die. But it's like, you start reading some of these books and you're just like, bro, none of this is like, you know, based in reality. Like you have to really find a way to form your own beliefs, your own understandings of how life works, and like, you know, be willing to like do the trial and error to figure it out. Yeah. So I really like that you're touching on those topics in the music. Do you consider yourself like a pretty like spiritually endowed person, or are you just like figuring life out as it comes to you?
1: I'm definitely, I think like empathetic.
0: Yeah, for sure.
1: I don't know, like, spiritual is like such a loaded word, you know?
0: It is. You're not like doing like the woo woo, like crystals and stuff, but I mean, like, I feel like, I mean, yeah, maybe spiritual is not the word, but like, you know, I like empathetic. I think that's a good, like, in between word. It encapsulates enough that you're like, you know what? You care for more than just yourself, and I feel like that's a good place to start. Yeah.
1: Like, I both like love humankind, and also that it drives me crazy. You know, it's like that.
0: That's like, bro, that's a duality of life, man. That's a duality of life, which I love. Okay, I want to touch on one thing about the project. The Sonics, I have Sonics in all caps, because the Sonics in this project, I just want to give you your flowers now. I'm guessing it was like on your part, a like calculated move to start the album on an instrumental track, just because, at least for me, the way that I received it was, you're starting off the project with the instrumental track, and like the listener's focus is mainly on the instrumentation of the project, how it's making me feel. I do want to say that it's a great sunset on a bus project. It's fantastic for that. But yeah, it immediately made me lock into the instrumentation from the first track. So I was locked into the Sonics of the project for the whole duration of the project. Yeah, if you don't mind just talking about the Sonics of this project.
1: Yeah, well, especially with that first song, it's like very much like trying to be like world building, like throughout the whole album.
2: I call them ears. Try to be funny. Never.
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5: This week's episode of Earshot 20 contains profanity, and this is your disclaimer.
1: Like world building, like throughout the whole album, it was kind of like wrestling between making like something that like felt organic, like from like even a place of like folk music or something like that, but with like the modernity of like the digital age that we're in, and sort of trying to fuse these two things. And like even the first song, like being an instrumental thing, like I wanted it to kind of push back on like the people's like attention spans. Like I feel like the like logical or like the wisdom of the day would be like, you have to do something short and like immediately attention getting and like big and bombastic and like and get people's attention right away, because people's attention is so short now.
0: Yeah,
1: but like the album as a whole is about more of like this mood and like, yeah, broad brush strokes of these feelings and stuff like that. So like making this first song be this kind of thing that like makes you like slow down, like take a deep breath and like enter into the world, that kind of trying to push back and like build more patience into the whole thing.
0: For sure. Yeah. I like that. And I want to touch on, cause like we've touched on it a bit in this thing, but like the beauty of art and what it can do for us. But so you've experienced a lot since 2018, obviously the passing of your late mom and the piano that became the foundational, you could say the foundational core to this project. But if you don't mind just speaking a bit about how art and creation seems to always be like a welcoming medium, especially when life seems so turbulent.
1: Yeah, for sure. I mean, I think it, ever since I like discovered playing it and like maybe more specifically like writing songs,